the callback session because they said, oh, it's a director and producer session. They will be on the Zoom call. And I thought, oh, okay, this is like I've jumped significantly from my first submission. And in the breakdown, it said, by the way, the character of Howard, whom I was reading for, that's not his real name. His actual name is Iroh.

0: comes to that. It's all about nostalgia farming for me.
1: Such a treat to have you here, Paul. Thank you so much for all of it.
0: Thank you so much for having me. I love being on the show.
1: That was my conversation with Paul Sun-Hyung Lee about his role in Avatar: The Last Airbender. Season 2 is streaming now on Netflix.

Quebec artist Les Louanges, also known as Vincent Roberge, with the song Correct. Alouette is one of 10 albums shortlisted for this year's Polaris Music Prize.

0: He came over to Libya on a health visit to speak about the health matters between the UK and
1: he was health secretary
0: Libya.
1: At the time, yeah.
0: Yes, he was health secretary at the time. But while he was over in Libya, he actually dropped the question about myself and getting me back and Nadia back to England and

0: This is The World. I'm Marco Werman.
1: And I'm Carolyn Beeler. A little more than 30 years ago, a motley group of activists and musicians got together for a two-day music festival in San Francisco's Golden Gate Park. Fans were going to hear some great music, but concert organizers also wanted to raise awareness about what was happening in Tibet and their brutal struggle for independence from China. The event was billed as the Tibetan Freedom Concert. It was an event that was empty.

0: behavior post final whistle. The context is they're sore losers. That is the context. But Perez was furious because he lost.
1: They didn't have a single shot on target.
0: Well, exactly.
1: 90 minutes. It's embarrassing.
0: Also, Elamine, you're a pro wrestling guy, and the pro wrestling parallels are so strong. So, like, that red card for Fernandez, that was when you watch a tag team match and the heel tag team is just working over the babyface tag team and the referee isn't.

0: You've been listening to Because News here on CBC Radio 1. I'm Saroja Coelho. Stay with us for discovery, explorations in the world of science from the BBC.
1: Feel that?
2: That's the thrill of the Northern Super League. And it's back on CBC Gem, with six fierce clubs battling all season long for glory. From coast to coast, Canada's first professional women's soccer league is bringing the heat. 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
3: From CBC News, The World This Hour, I'm Neil Herland. After days of threats from U.S. President Donald Trump, Washington is announcing 50% tariffs on a range of Canadian goods. The Trump administration calls it retaliation because Canada tried to respond with counter tariffs to Trump's original duties last year.

0: decline?
1: She did. It turned out to be a pesky predator.
2: There were mussels present, they just weren't on the sea floor. And the reason they weren't on the sea floor is because we had 1.2 million sea stars, and they were just devouring the mussels. When you saw them, I was diving, and they were 4 to 6 layers on top of each other. Behind them, nothing but dead mussel shell.

0: I do think it's easier for some people than it is others. I think because of the way I speak, because of the way I present myself, restaurant staff don't have that same sort of suspicion as to, am I going to spend enough for it to be worthwhile for me to come alone from a business perspective? Whereas I guess if you're a little bit more scruffy looking, then they might look at you twice before letting you sit down alone. So I do think I have the benefit of privilege there.
1: Nishi Singh of Table for One Delhi. You're listening to The Food Chain from the BBC World Service. I'm Ruth Alexander. This week, eating alone.
2: Hi, I'm Lucine from Barcelona in Spain. I think eating alone is an act of self-love. To me, it shows that you are comfortable with your own company. It takes confidence to take yourself to a nice restaurant and truly enjoy a good meal by yourself. We often say that cooking a nice meal for someone is a way of showing love and care. And I think treating yourself to a good meal is the same. Sometimes I sit in a cafe or restaurant on my own and watching the world go by. Those moments don't feel lonely at all. They feel peaceful for me. And I truly believe that when you love and respect yourself, you're able to share that love with other people and with the world. That's really important for me.
3: Hello, my name is Gareth. I've lived in Finland for the last 24 years. Eating alone for me started, I think, back when I was in sixth form college in South Wales. It started, I think, as a quiet act of rebellion against my family's thing at the time about, you know, we all had to sit down and eat dinner at the same time. And as we got older, I just found it was nicer to sit down and eat my main meal of the day quietly in the evening. And I mean like sort of 10, 11 o'clock in the evening, midnight. Now that I am myself married with children, we have dinner roughly around the same sort of time frame every evening. But I'm always like, okay, everybody's in bed and asleep, then I'll sit down and have something to eat. And it's got to the stage now where I just feel I enjoy my food regardless of the setting and regardless of the time. But food means more to me now when I sit down and eat it by myself.
1: Gareth in Finland and Lucine in Spain. Cooking for one has its challenges, though. Recipes are often written with families in mind. Groceries tend to be sold in quantities aimed at households, not individuals, and it can be harder to find the motivation when it's just you. All of which is why Joni Zisk in the US state of Florida found she had a surprise hit on her hands when she posted recipes for her son on her blog when he went away to college.
4: The food, he says, wasn't great, so he wasn't eating well, and so I said, well, I'll just kind of take our family favorite recipes and scale them down and put them on, you know, my website, and you can grab them and use them and enjoy them. And so I did that, and he did enjoy them.
1: And so, to Joni's surprise, did many other people.
4: So we had young professionals, people who maybe had never cooked for just themselves, to older people who cooked for a family and then found themselves now just cooking for their empty nesters. So cooking for just two or maybe just themselves. They really responded to those recipes as well.
1: Joni and her husband saw they had a hit on their hands and created One Dish Kitchen, a website dedicated to single serve and small batch recipes. Joni believes solo cooks often have to work that bit harder in the kitchen, and she hopes her recipes make life a little easier.
4: I think the waste issue is such a big issue, you know, and so we've given people tools on our site that actually they can type in if they have a half of a red pepper or a half of an onion, and it'll spit out recipes that they can actually make with that. And I think that it starts with, you know, finding the right recipe and then finding the right size dish. And sometimes you just need a place to start.
1: And which are the most popular recipes on the site?
4: We have a lot of comfort foods that are very popular, but really the basics as well, just how to cook a chicken breast, a single chicken breast, or how to make a small loaf of bread or a small batch of chocolate chip cookies. Those seem to be very popular.
1: And you have a special section on your site, how to reduce a recipe. So what are some useful recipes?

0: from eating alone.
1: And did it feel like you were around a table together?
0: Oh, definitely. In fact, you know, we say, what are you eating today? We started sharing some recipes during the course of the meal, which always fascinates me because I love to cook. It was such a natural flow, like we were in one another's kitchens together.
1: And you say the topic of eating alone was discussed.
0: Yes, extensively.
1: What experiences did you share?
0: Well, we all agreed that when you have the opportunity to eat with someone else, that's a better situation. And especially with people now, I mean, my whole family is all over the country, all over the world for that matter. The likelihood of my sharing a meal with them in person is not very great. So this allows me to feel more included, happier. That study really clicked in me and the happiness aspect of it.
1: Do you think maybe you hadn't quite realized the impact eating alone had been having on you and your sense of well-being?
0: Yes, that's very well said. I think that there is a need sometimes, maybe we don't even know it until something changes. And now I know the difference.
1: And when you hung up on that call, how did you feel?
0: Oh, I was elated, absolutely elated. I realized, you know, this could be the start of something big, as the song goes.
1: Maybe there's someone listening right now going, you know what? I am going to get in touch with my friends on the other side of the country and make a dinner date with them virtually.
0: Oh, I highly recommend it.
1: Malvina Abbott, thanks to her and to everyone we've spoken to for today's programme, not least Melanie, whose idea it was. And if you're tempted to try dining out alone as she does, here's her advice.
2: I think you just have to be bold and front it out. You know, you have to say, OK, I'm doing it, and just don't think anyone's judging you. Just go and take your seat, wait for someone, and don't be put off by, you know, funny looks from the waiters, or if they're looking around, you know, looking for somebody else, looking around you, where's your dining companion? Just, you know, not be in the face, but, you know, look them in the eye and say, yes, it's just me. And just I try and think, why shouldn't I do this? You know, it's perfectly fine. Why shouldn't I just sit here and eat on my own? So, yeah.
1: Listener Melanie in Salford. If there's something you'd like us to make an episode about, do please, as Melanie did, email thefoodchain@bbc.co.uk. From me and the rest of the team, producers Lexi O'Connor and Izzy Greenfield, and editor Sarah Wadeson, thanks for listening, and join us again next week.
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5: From CBC News, The World This Hour, I'm Neil Herland. Canada's bracing for a new wave of American tariffs. U.S. President Donald Trump says he plans to impose 50% tariffs on a range of Canadian products in 30 days. Sharon Yonan Reynolds reports.
6: In 3 proclamations signed Monday, U.S. President Donald Trump calls the tariffs a response to Canada's, quote, discrimination against U.S. motor vehicles, dairy, and alcohol. The proclamations list hundreds of Canadian exports, from dairy to hockey sticks, slapped with a 50% tariff.
7: Absolutely no one should be surprised.
6: It's the Trump administration's fallback negotiation tactic, says Ottawa-based trade lawyer Rambod Babudi.
7: They expect to get something out of it, presumably the removal of Canadian measures, provincial measures on alcohol.
6: Dairy farmer Angus McKinnon lives in Quaticook, Quebec. He says while producers are protected by the country's supply system,

reservist from 70 to 72, the toughest years in the Troubles, the hardest years in those Troubles. So I have a lot of memories around my father's experience. I recall Loyalist paramilitaries. It was a mixed street, but mostly Protestant, and the Loyalist paramilitaries were exerting more

0: into the fallout from the Iran war. Do you think that we can safely say that the Iran war has changed Donald Trump? Does he understand that he was misled? Does it look that he thinks he was misled by Benjamin Netanyahu? Or are they still the allies they were when the bombing started?
1: I would dispute that, the premise of that question. In our reporting, it's quite clear

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13: This is CBC News for Newfoundland and Labrador. I'm Sarah Blackmore. Good morning. First to Springdale, where a work-related death is being investigated. Very few details are known at this time. CBC's Terry Roberts reports.
14: There was a workplace incident in Springdale earlier this month that led to a man's death. And the RCMP, along with members of the Provincial Health and Safety Division, are investigating. RCMP have confirmed that officers were called to a work site on July 3rd and that a man was injured. Days later, the man died in the hospital. The deceased man's identity has not been released. A spokesperson for the Health and Safety Division said Monday evening that the incident occurred at a site owned by a company called Yates Boat Builders. Company owner George Yates has not responded to calls from CBC News. The police have not released any details about the incident, including whether heavy equipment was involved or whether the deceased man was employed by a contractor or working for Yates. Terry Roberts, CBC News. St. John's.
13: Well, another fire at a cell phone tower in St. John's yesterday evening. It happened at a bell tower on Nagel's Place in Pippi Park just hours after the RNC said that it was investigating five fires in the St. John's area deemed suspicious over the weekend. The RNC says the first one happened Saturday morning around 11 a.m. on the pole line off Linegar Avenue in Shea Heights. A second fire was reported a couple of hours later in the same area. Then more fires continued to be reported throughout the weekend on Southside Road, on George's Pond Road, and Old Pennywell Road. RNC's communications officer, Constable Stephanie Meyer, says investigators believe the fires were targeted at communication towers and pole line areas.
15: Certainly it is concerning that the sheer volume of fires that we are investigating. And again, we're looking for the public's assistance to determine

0: you know, where, what is, who is causing these, and any information. There's no detail too small to provide us. It could be of assistance to our investigations.
1: The RNC says all of the fires were quickly extinguished and there were no injuries. Well, the Liberal energy critic says he thinks it's impossible to get a Churchill Falls deal negotiated before the upcoming Quebec election. Premier Tony Wakeham will be meeting with Quebec Premier Christine Fréchette at this week's Council of the Federation meeting of the premiers in Prince Edward Island. Premier Wakeham has told CBC that he doesn't feel it's necessary for the negotiating team to get a deal before the Quebec election. Liberal energy critic Fred Hutton disagrees.
2: They've wasted a lot of time. This is my biggest fear, is that we're going to run out of time before the election takes place in Quebec. And the premier said all along that he doesn't believe that they're in deadlines, arbitrary or otherwise. But the fact of the matter is that deadlines do matter. And they matter a lot here to Newfoundland and Labrador.
1: The Parti Québécois has not said that they are against a deal, but did criticize the initial MOU. And the PQ is leading in the polls heading into this fall's election. They've suggested if they win, they may seek a political settlement for the territory that it disputes along the Labrador-Quebec border. Well, a Memorial University climate scientist says while it's hard to predict the effects of the so-called Super El Niño on Newfoundland and Labrador, he warns we're likely to get storms no matter what. Scientists have been watching the El Niño weather patterns continue to intensify in the Pacific. Joel Finnis is a Memorial University climatologist. He says the effects of El Niño aren't felt until the winter, and it's uncertain what such a powerful weather pattern will mean.
3: Whether they go further north, over the Rockies into Alberta and then into the interior of the U.S. and Canada, or whether they come up from the south and go through California. Different preferred paths get switched on during these El Niño events.
1: Finnis says for Newfoundland and Labrador, the systems usually do end up passing by anyway. And finally, the RCMP are encouraging parents to talk to their children about strangers. This after the Burren Peninsula RCMP responded to reports of suspicious men in the Epworth area. Police say last week, two young people were approached outside a home by two men in a black SUV. One person reported that one of the men tried to speak to them, and someone matching the driver's description was seen taking photos of the home. Police are asking people in the area to talk to their children to see if there are similar incidents that should be reported. That's your CBC News for this hour. For Newfoundland and Labrador, I'm Sarah Blackmore.
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Good morning. It is Tuesday, July 21st. I'm Daryl Roberts. I'm sitting in for Jen White this morning. Thank you so much for joining us. Coming up in this half hour, we'll hear from the former Deputy Minister of Justice, Ron Penny, on what this week's meeting means for Churchill Falls negotiations. That's coming up in just a few minutes. Coming up later, Dancing the Afternoon Away. We'll take you to the seniors' prom with actual seniors in Clarenville. After that, a research team has set up recorders across the country to learn more about migratory birds. We'll find out why just before 8 o'clock. After 8, after the loss of her fiancé, a Newfoundland woman went on a solo honeymoon, and she's just published a book about her experience. We'll hear more on that. Also, July is Disability Pride Month. We'll hear from an advocate about how far the disability community has come and the challenges that remain. That and much more coming up for you on today's show. Well, it's a beautiful morning in the St. John's area. It's a little on the cooler side right now, about 13 degrees out there, but we're headed for a high of 25 today, 27 with the Humidex, except 18 along parts of the coast. The UV index for today is expected to be 7 or high. For this evening, it'll be clear with fog patches developing overnight and a low of 13. For the Avalon Peninsula southwest, today, it'll be sunny with a high of 18, except 25 inland, with a humidex of 26 inland and a UV index of 7 or high.

0: This evening, a few clouds with the winds becoming light and a low of 11. Right now, it's 7 minutes after 6 o'clock. If you're trying to make a deal and the stakes are very high, what kind of relationship do you want with the people on the other side of the table? Premier Tony Wakeham will hold his first face-to-face meeting with Quebec Premier Christine Fréchette this week. And what could that mean for the next round of negotiations on Churchill Falls? Ron Penny was in the room for high-stakes government negotiations decades ago, and he spoke with On the Go's Jamie Fitzpatrick.
1: In a situation like the one we're in now, where each side has a negotiating team in place and presumably they have the expertise, how important is it to get the leaders together at a higher level, like a premier's meeting?
2: Well, when you're dealing with essentially what is a political matter, you ultimately end up with having the senior leadership. So in this case, it'd be the premiers of both provinces being involved. And often it's perhaps at the end when you're trying to resolve sticky issues. But often it's during the course of the negotiations as well. So it basically depends on how negotiations go.
1: Well, let's say in any negotiation, if you have people in the room whose job it is to hammer it out across the table, but we both know that their bosses on either side have never been on good terms, that obviously doesn't help.
2: Yeah, that's certainly the case. Well, for example, one of the negotiations I was involved in was the Atlantic Accord. And initially, of course, we were dealing with the older Trudeau as prime minister and Lalonde and Chrétien. The personal relationships between Chrétien and Bill Marshall at the time were, I think, pretty good. Not so much with Lalonde, I know that. And then, of course, the relationship between Brian Peckford and Pierre Trudeau was very poor.
1: And that changed? When the politicians changed?
2: The big event that changed everything for the Atlantic Accord was the election of Brian Mulroney, first as leader of the opposition. And then he actually negotiated with our government the framework of the Atlantic Accord, which kind of led to the detailed negotiations. And then, lucky for us, he was elected as the prime minister. And it was once we reached that stage, we had the outline of the agreement. There was accord between the politicians, both at the ministerial level and at the premier prime minister level. The federal officials a lot of them were the same people who had argued a different position when they were under the government. So it worked out very well then. It was a very easy negotiation after that stage, but it took 5 years to get to that point.
1: Whoever carries the label of member of the negotiating team, regardless of their actual job, they're very much taking their cue from the top then, if not on every detail, then on the tone of the whole thing.
2: Of course. I have to say, I know Brian Peckford is remembered now largely for Sprung, which I think is really unfair. Because, he played a big part in the patriation of the Constitution and in the Atlantic Accord and in Hibernia. So I think he should be more remembered for these accomplishments than for one mistake. But the relationship between the bureaucrats, and I was one of them, and the minister, so in the case of the Atlantic Accord, it was Bill Marshall, who I was very personally close to, and then with the premier, they were fantastic. It was certainly the 10 years when I was the deputy minister in the Peckford administration were the best years of my professional career, no question. We recognize ultimately it's the political leadership. They're elected. They make the final decisions. But a well-functioning government requires the politicians to listen to, take advice from public servants. You've heard the phrase, telling truth to power. And so we felt that was our role and was very much accepted. So it was a well-oiled machine, as they say.
1: It seems as though some people at least would change their tune on the idea of political interference in negotiations, depending on what comes of the interference. If the politicians step in and are responsible for some key part of the deal that everybody likes, then that's leadership. If they're responsible for something that turns out to be controversial, that's political interference.

0: political interference has been talked about in terms of the previous MOU, but you have to have political interference. I mean, ultimately, they have to make the, they're elected to make these decisions, not us unelected bureaucrats. So I think that's perhaps a lack of knowledge as to how the system needs to work.
1: I know that when the press conference was held to announce the results of this current government's review of the Memorandum of Understanding, Wakeham emphasized that he was putting in place his negotiating team, which would report to a couple of people who are overseeing it, and those people would in turn report to him, and they would be independent. Mm-hmm. And at the same time, he said, ultimately, I'm the one who's accountable for whatever comes to pass. So it's a bit of a tightrope walk.
0: Yeah, but that's, I mean, he's stating the facts. He ultimately has to make the final decision, and we've elected him to do that. So to say that he disagrees with what the negotiating team has recommended is political interference, is a misunderstanding of the way our system works, because you can't have unelected people making these decisions. This is the biggest public policy issue facing the government of Newfoundland, I guess since Hibernia, the Atlantic Accord.
1: Let's talk a little bit about timing. So one of the things that we keep hearing about Quebec is that if we don't cut a deal with the current government, and if they get replaced in October when they're due to have an election by the Parti Québécois, who are apparently very unfriendly to cutting a deal on Churchill Falls, then it's kind of all over. What do you make of these kind of deadlines that people put in front of you?
0: The political situation in Quebec is, it looks like there's going to be a PQ majority government. As you say, they were opposed to the original MOU. So they're certainly not going to support a revised MOU, which I would suggest, if it happens, is going to be very modest changes. Campaigning in Quebec is probably going to have to start in 3 or 4 weeks' time. And then there can be no negotiations. So the most that we could hope for, or I'm not sure if I hope for it, but the most that we can expect, I suppose, is a better way of phrasing it, is some sort of framework agreement as to what changes are going to be made in the present MOU. There's no possible way of getting all the legal agreements in place. So the likelihood is that even if they do reach the framework of a memorandum of understanding in the next couple of weeks, if the PQ government gets elected and has a majority government, there's no way that they're going to sign it. So it is probably all academic, which to me is a good thing, because it means that then we can kind of stand back and look at the bigger issues. You know, the big problem that we have is we only have one customer, and we need to get past that in order to get the right price, the market price for this. And that requires federal intervention. They do have the constitutional power to control the interprovincial transmission of electricity like they do for pipelines. BC is not stopping the Alberta pipeline. And we don't have any of that now. We don't have any of that power.
1: But the argument against that is that if the federal government was going to intervene in such a way, they would have done it by now. And they never will, because that's how you lose a federal election, because you lose all your seats in Quebec.
0: Yeah, the difference is Donald Trump. That makes all the difference. So because of Trump's trade war against Canada and everybody else, the emphasis now is rather than north-south, is east-west. So there's a big push to reduce interprovincial trade barriers. Part of that is an effort led by Ontario to examine and fund interties between the various electrical systems in the country. And get, and

0: led by Ontario to examine and fund interties between the various electrical systems in the country. And guess which jurisdictions haven't signed on to that? Well, Quebec, obviously, but Newfoundland, which seems to me to be crazy. I mean, we should be the first at the table to try to get that. So the political situation has totally changed. And at some point, let's face it, we have to stand up to Quebec. We can't just have them being the tail that wags the dog all the time. And I know people don't want to say that, but that is a fact.
1: One other timing issue that's at work is that Hydro-Quebec has talked about the need for an awful lot more power just within the next couple of decades. They need a huge increase in their capacity over mm-hmm. the next 25 years or so. On our side, we really could use the revenue that would come from a better Churchill Falls deal that would start flowing right away. The federal government has bailed us out on a couple of occasions. Can we really afford to wait till 2041 for the current deal to expire?
0: Yeah, that is the political problem for the government. But we really need, and I said this before, we really need the kind of politicians who have the big picture. You know, we may have to wait years. And that takes a lot of skill.
2: That was Ron Penny, former Deputy Minister of Justice for Newfoundland and Labrador. And he was speaking there with On the Go's Jamie Fitzpatrick.

0: It's after 6 o'clock. I'm Daryl Roberts, sitting in for Jen White. You're listening to the St. John's Morning Show here on CBC Radio 1. And it's time now for the Business Digest with Megan Reed.
1: Good morning. Late yesterday, U.S. President Donald Trump signed an executive order that will impose tariffs of 50% on a wide range of Canadian exports. That's five times higher than the current duty imposed on the small portion of exports that don't comply with CUSMA's rules of origin regulations. U.S. officials say Trump is using Section 338 of the Tariff Act of 1930, an emergency trade authority that empowers the president to impose additional duties up to 50% on countries that discriminate against U.S. commerce. The products covered by the tariffs range from wine to hockey sticks to cement, but will not apply to energy, potash, fish, or critical minerals. The new rate is expected to take effect in 30 days. In other economic news, Canada's rate of inflation came in at 2.8% in June, down from 3.2% the month before. The drop was mainly due to a decline in oil prices as the war in Iran waned. Claire Fan, a senior economist at RBC, says that this is good news for the Bank of Canada, as it underscores its decision last week to keep its overnight interest rate unchanged at 2.25%, basically maintaining its neutral stance. And while this is good news for mortgage holders, Fan says it's important to remember the cost of living remains high. For example, food inflation is still at 3.9%, which is not even close to the Bank of Canada's 2% target.
2: When essential prices are higher, we're more elevated. Of course, it is. We will always be the lower income households that are getting squeezed a bit harder just because they devote or dedicate more of their take home pay month over month to things that are considered essential, including food and shelter, et cetera. So obviously, again, this kind of more elevated food and gas costs will be impacting different households a little bit differently as well.
1: As for the trend for inflation going forward, Fan says it's anyone's guess, what with the escalation of the war in Iran and the uncertainty around U.S. tariffs. And finally, Ford Canada and Unifor ratified a collective agreement, which will see a 3% increase each year over the next 3 years and a renewal of a cost of living allowance, as well as a $1.2 billion worth of planned investments in Ford's Canadian facilities. Greg Layson, a digital editor at Automotive News Canada, feels that it's the best deal they could get, especially considering all the uncertainty in the industry. Originally, Layson thought that it would play out like a row of dominoes, where we'd get a CUSMA deal, and then Unifor and the Detroit 3 would come up with contracts that were agreeable to everyone.
3: But when you don't have certainty in North American trade, you don't know if those tariffs are coming and going, rising or falling, staying or being eliminated. So how does an automaker decide where they're going to allot the next round of investment and product, right?
1: Unifor Ford members voted 74% in favor. Layson says that the deal maintains Canada's automotive manufacturing footprint, and while not an increase, it does give workers a small sense of security. For CBC Radio, I'm Megan Reed.
0: 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Well, in the St. John's area, it's set to be a pretty warm day. Right now, it's a little on the cooler side. It's 13 degrees, but we're set for a high of 25 today. And to get a full look at the weather forecast for today and going into the rest of this week, I'm going to speak now with Melissa Field. She's on the line now from the Gander Weather Office. Hi, Melissa.
4: Morning, Daryl. How are you?
0: Good. How are you?
4: Not too bad.
0: So what's it looking like for today in our listening area?
4: Generally speaking, over eastern Newfoundland, it's going to be quite a beautiful day. Sunny skies expected most of the day, and again, temperatures in that kind of mid-20 range for the most part. A little bit cooler along parts of the coast, over southern Avalon, the Buron Peninsula, even parts of the eastern Avalon, St. John's metro area could be a little bit cooler along parts of the coast, but generally once you start to move inland, temperatures should go up a little bit again, like you had mentioned, somewhere in the 25 degree range. Humidex a little bit higher than that today, generally 27, 28 in that range as well. And we're not looking at anything too windy for the most part today, just generally a wind out of the southwest, 20 gusting to 40 kilometers an hour for most of the day. Overnight tonight, still generally expecting some pretty clear skies.

0: over parts of the southern Avalon, Buren, and then other parts of the south coast, Kanagra region, Burgio, and those areas can expect a little bit of an increase in cloudiness overnight and through the day tomorrow, and then before some showers or drizzles start tomorrow afternoon. Again, we're not expecting anything too, in terms of wind gusts, too much for those areas either. Again, just a southeasterly 20 gusting to 40 for the most part. Temperatures tomorrow also generally a little bit cooler, kind of in the high teens to low 20s, perhaps a little bit cooler along parts of the coast there as well. Again, just with those showers moving in a little bit cloudier, temperatures are expected to be a little bit cooler there as well.
1: Lovely. It looks pretty nice all around. I mean, until those showers start, but I guess we don't want it to stay dry for too long either, hey?
0: No, especially not. I think given the last couple of years with our dry summers and then given what's happening nationally right now, I think we should be pretty thankful for a little bit of rain.
1: For sure. All right, Melissa, thanks so much for this.
0: Not a problem. Have a great day.
1: You too. That's Melissa Field. She's a meteorologist at the Gander Weather Office.

0: Taking us up to World Report, this is Tell Me by Sade Awele, feeling Zen, featuring Zen Soul. Don't go anywhere. We'll be back right after the news.
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2: Hi, I'm Jill Deacon, sitting in for Tom Power. We're used to seeing Luke Wilson play the sympathetic, nice guy in Legally Blonde, in Old School, The Royal Tenenbaums. 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
2: This is World Report. Good morning. I'm Marcia Young. Canada is ready to engage with the U.S. to resolve the trade dispute. Prime Minister Mark Carney put out a statement after U.S. President Donald Trump announced new 50% tariffs. They apply to a wide range of Canadian exports, and those tariffs take effect in 30 days. It is the latest escalation in the U.S. president's trade war against Canada. The CBC's Sharon Yonan-Reynolds reports.
4: In three proclamations signed Monday, U.S. President Donald Trump calls the tariffs a response to Canada's, quote, discrimination against U.S. motor vehicles, dairy, and alcohol. The proclamations list hundreds of Canadian exports, from dairy to hockey sticks, slapped with a 50% tariff.
5: Absolutely no one should be surprised.
4: It's the Trump administration's fallback negotiation tactic, says Ottawa-based trade lawyer Rambod Babudi.
5: They expect to get something out of it, presumably the removal of Canada.

0: And just going to do a quick temperature check across our listening area. In Argento right now, it is 12 degrees. In Bonavista, it's plus 14. Right now in Greats Cove, it is 14 as well. And in St. Albans, it is 12. Right now, it's 6:41. The new Christopher Nolan movie, The Odyssey, is doing epic business at the box office following its opening weekend. The film adaptation of Homer's ancient classic stays mostly true to the story of a Greek hero who journeys home following the Trojan War.
1: Promise me you will come back.
2: What if I can't?
0: That's a clip from the film's trailer. When the story was first told centuries ago, there were no cameras or computer-generated images, just an epic poem passed down from generation to generation. So what makes this story stand the test of time? The CBC's Natasha Fatah put that question to Jacqueline Neal. She's an associate professor of Greek and Roman studies at Carleton University.
3: There is something for everyone in this story. There is a love story. There is a teenager who's coming of age. There is a travel. It's a travelogue. It's an adventure. There are monsters. There's horror. There's laughter. So it does have a lot of variety. And at the same time, that's one of the reasons why this text was used as a school text starting in the ancient Greek period. And one of the reasons why the Odyssey remains relevant is because it never lost that status as a school text. So in later Greek literature and later Roman literature and later European literature, artists of all varieties read the Odyssey and were inspired to create their own responses to the Odyssey. And that's continued to the present day.
4: Let me ask you then about the moral of the story. So many of these ancient Greek fables and stories that we have grown up with, there is a moral, there's a lesson that we can take into our day-to-day lives. What is it in this story, this quest, that we can use as part of our own life and to move forward with a certain type of grace?
3: Honestly, this movie is about forgiving yourself for mistakes that you've made. And I think that that's a lesson that everyone will be able to take to heart. All of us have made mistakes in life, sometimes really big mistakes that we regret. And we see Odysseus struggling with some really awful mistakes that he's made, not only over the course of his journey home, but even earlier in the Trojan War. And the story is about Odysseus coming to terms with those mistakes and coming to terms with the person who he is after that and how the world will go on. And I think that's such an important lesson for all of us right now.
0: That was Greek and Roman Studies professor Jacqueline Neal speaking with the CBC's Natasha Fatah. As for the latest film adaptation, people are definitely making the journey to see it. The latest box office receipts show the movie brought in about $264 million over its opening weekend. Right now, it's 6:44, and it's time to get the latest in sports from John Hancock. He's on the line now. Hi, John.
5: Hi there.
0: So the lack of hitting continues to plague the Toronto Blue Jays.
6: Boy, are they struggling. The Jays opened a series at home Monday night against the American League East leading Tampa Bay Rays. Tampa hit three home runs in a 7-1 win. The Rays have gone 6-1 against the Blue Jays this season. Starter Dylan Cease took the loss. He went six innings, allowing five runs on seven hits.
7: Losing is definitely, it's disappointing. I think it's just frustrating when it doesn't really feel like we're giving teams our best bullets. Nobody's panicking. We're showing up. We're working. It's just we're not playing up to our potential. So it's frustrating, but we have each other's backs, and we're going to keep fighting. At the end of the day, we just have to let go of the past and show up tomorrow ready to play.
6: Toronto only managed to run on six singles. They committed three errors, and they lost for the fifth time in six games. Manager John Schneider.
8: They all understand where we're at. They all understand that it's not going great right now, but I take these guys every night, especially defensively. If these guys weren't doing that, I'm frustrated with them. I'm not mad at them. And it's a fine line between saying, hey, every game is important and there's a sense of urgency, and then playing tight. I want the guys to

0: go home, get a good night's rest, come tomorrow, and compete. That's all you can do.
1: Toronto's 5.5 out in the wild card race. Kevin Gausman will get the start in Game 2 tonight at Rogers Centre. Boston Red Sox, third in the AL East, extended their second-longest winning streak in club history. Caleb Durbin hit a tie-breaking home run with two out in the eighth to give Boston a 6-5 win over Baltimore, their 14th straight win. Second-place Yankees beat Pittsburgh 8-5. Jazz Chisholm homered twice, drove in five. New York is a game and a half back of Tampa in the AL East. Cleveland Guardians matched a franchise record. They hit seven home runs in a 13-4 win over Minnesota. And Trey Turner hit two home runs, drove in five. Philadelphia beat the LA Dodgers 10-7.
2: And John, the Toronto Tempo women's basketball team is struggling to win games.
1: Yeah, this is a real negative sportscast this morning, isn't it? Temple lost 109-83 to the Las Vegas Aces. Asia Wilson scored 26 points. Jackie Young had a season-high 26 points. The Temple didn't have their head coach Sandy Brundello for this game. She was serving a one-game suspension for an inappropriate comment she made about Atlanta star Angel Reese in Toronto's loss to the Dream this past Friday. Isabel Harrison had a career-high 26 points and added

0: to play games, and we know the schedule, we know what it looks like, but every team has hard games. We have back-to-backs. We have teams being on the roads for 12 days at a time. Like, we just have to do our jobs as professionals to rest our body as much as we can, be professionals, and be ready to play.
1: Temple have lost three straight, dropping their season record to 10-16. Their next game is on July 28th at Minnesota. Breann Stewart scored 33 along with 13 rebounds and 8 assists. New York Liberty beat Dallas 99-98 in overtime. Washington Mystics rallied past Golden State Valkyries 90-82. And the Minnesota Lynx got 33 points from Kayla McBride in a 105-102 win over Seattle Storm.
2: And John, what's the latest from cycling's Tour de France?
1: Yeah, they had an off day, the final off day on Monday. Slovenia's Tadej Pogačar continues to lead the Tour de France after 15 stages. Pogačar is 5 minutes ahead of Belgium's Remco Evenepoel. Canadian Derek G is 30th overall, roughly 56 minutes and 21 seconds behind, ahead of the 16th stage coming up today, a 25-kilometer time trial. And a hero's welcome for Spain's World Cup-winning soccer team. An estimated gathering of almost 2 million people greeted the team through the streets of Madrid. Spain, of course, shut out defending champion Argentina 1-0 in Sunday's final. There you go, Daryl.
2: 2 million, that's a lot of people.
1: That's a lot of people in the streets, right?
2: Love that. All right, John, thanks so much for this.
1: Have a good day.
2: You too. That was the CBC's John Hancock. Right now, it's 6:49. Many of our province's older residents left school without ever having a senior prom. What's a rite of passage for today's graduates just wasn't done in a lot of communities. So the Clarenville Recreation Committee recently decided to create a very special day for seniors during last week's Clarenville Days. Leanne Power was there and brings us this report.
3: How are you?
4: Okay, it's going to play a little tune called Wild Wood Flower first.
5: The Clarenville Lions Club is awash in gold and black balloons, long tables covered in matching tablecloths, and a dance floor big enough to host a square dance. The big golden prom sign on the wall welcomes couples who've come to enjoy an afternoon together. On the way inside, the ladies receive a rose and the gentlemen, most in church clothes, some candy. There are pretty dresses and hats, even a corsage or two, as the seniors get into the spirit of prom. The accordion and guitar have barely started playing when the first couples hit the dance floor. Taylor Evans is the recreation director for the town.
6: We do, it's Clarenville Days, and we usually try to do something for the seniors. And we do socials quite often for them, but we want to make it a little different this year. We have our CARA staff, our summer program staff, they're here to help us out. So we're like, you know what, let's do a prom idea, a senior prom. We thought it would be fun and cute and, yeah, something to reminisce with.
7: And so what is going to be involved in this event today?
6: We have our mayor, John Pickett, coming, and he's going to help us do some door prizes. We have finger foods, sandwiches, lots of sweets, meat and cheeses. We have tea and coffee, of course, and pops to drink, and we have live music.
5: Maisie Wiseman leads the entertainment at prom. She keeps the old country and Newfoundland tunes coming and mixes in a bit of saucy commentary.
8: I'm here today to entertain the seniors from Clarenville all over the town. And I'm playing with my buddy over there, Ed Shepherd. Well, I started playing accordion when I was 6. And then I started singing with the guitars. And, well, if they don't dance, I'm not going to sing. Plain as simple as that, eh? No, I really enjoy it, and they enjoy it. And it's a beautiful day for it. And then I go to the old folks' home, entertain the old folks. I shouldn't say old folks, seniors' homes. And I do cancer benefits and coffee houses and... This is my first prom after being 71 years old, my first prom.
9: Now, isn't that nice? It's so good to see you guys on the dance floor.
5: Her buddy on the accordion, Ed Shepherd, doesn't remember if he's done a prom before, but he's delighted to perform at this one. He's an old hand on the squeeze box and knows just how to get the seniors out on the floor.
10: My grandmother gave me accordion when I was 9 years old. And that's approximately 63 years ago. And I had to play hymns on Sunday. That's the only reason why she gave me the accordion. I said, what about Monday? Well, that's up to you. So I play jigs on Monday and hymns on Sunday.

0: It doesn't take long before old friends start chatting and reminiscing, sharing some party punch and lots of laughs. The 50-plus club in the community is thriving, usually drawing 100 people or more for their events. This one, though, is something special for the couples in the room, like Alvin Lowe and his wife.
1: Well, my date up to this point is my wife here. It depends on what comes later, I guess. Well, I'm at the prom to have an afternoon out. I am a senior, so I'm going to enjoy it and probably have a dance with a fine lady as the evening goes on.
0: Some, like Raymond Clark, came without a date, but with some hope he might leave with one.
2: I just see there's something here for the seniors, so I think I'm a senior. That's the only reason I'm here. No, I got no date, no. I'm a widower. You got any interest, are you? Never know. I'm looking at that woman over there. I'm looking at all the women, actually. I'm looking at them, a widower, right?
0: And still others, like Patricia Johnston and Hubert Avery, came for the dancing.
3: Well, the dancing, everything like that. We do a lot of dancing. Have you seen me on Facebook yet?
4: Are you on Facebook dancing?
3: Yes, a few times. A lot of people have seen us on Facebook. We go to dances and everybody thinks that we went and done some dancing lessons. We never.
0: Most of the seniors dance just about every dance. Then there's a generous lunch and the big moment, the crowning of the prom king and queen. Glenn Plowman thought he might be in with a chance.
5: Well, I don't know, but I'm with the queen. So I suppose I could be. If nominated, I probably would run. If elected, I may serve, but I'm not sure.
0: But when the big moment arrived, Mayor John Pickett took the mic to make the announcement after he finished a dance.
6: We have selected the king and queen of this social prom, and they tell me it was not an easy decision. A lot of people were in the mix, and me included, I think, at one time, but I think I'm right now, so that's not, I'm not going to be the king, okay? So I'm certainly proud to announce that the king and queen of this seniors prom is Hubert Avery and Pat Johnson, okay? Come on up.
0: Johnson and Avery hardly left the dance floor and looked like they were having the time of their lives all through the prom. As they pose with their gold crowns and bouquets of flowers, their friends and neighbors cheer them on. This might be the first prom many of them ever had, but judging by the mood in the room, it might not be their last. In Clarenville, I'm Leanne Power.

0: That's Harry Hibbs with the Black Velvet Band. I'm Daryl Roberts. I'm sitting in for Jen White. You're listening to the St. John's Morning Show here on CBC Radio 1. Your regional news is coming up next. Don't go anywhere.
1: This is CBC News for Newfoundland and Labrador. I'm Sarah Blackmore. Good morning. First to Springdale, where a work-related death is being investigated. Very few details are known at this time. CBC's Terry Roberts reports.
2: There was a workplace incident in Springdale earlier this month that led to a man's death. And the RCMP, along with members of the Provincial Health and Safety Division, are investigating. RCMP have confirmed that officers were called to a work site on July 3rd and that a man was injured. Days later, the man died in the hospital. The deceased man's identity has not been released. A spokesperson for the Health and Safety Division said Monday evening that the incident occurred at a site owned by a company called Yates Boat Builders. Company owner George Yates has not responded to calls from CBC News. The police have not released any details about the incident, including whether heavy equipment was involved or whether the deceased man was employed by a contractor or working for Yates. Terry Roberts, CBC News, St. John's.
1: Well, premiers from each province and territory are gathering today for an annual three-day meeting. The Council of the Federation meeting will run until Thursday in Charlottetown, Prince Edward Island. Among the top issues the premiers are expected to discuss, internal trade, the domestic economy, and energy. On the sidelines, Premier Tony Wakeham is expected to meet with Quebec Premier Christine Fréchette later today. This as the opposition in this province is criticizing the Wakeham administration for not yet getting a deal with Quebec on the Churchill River hydroelectricity plans. Here's Liberal energy critic Fred Hutton.
3: They've wasted a lot of time. This is my biggest fear, is that we're going to run out of time before the election takes place in Quebec.
1: Wakeham and Fréchette's meeting today will be their first face-to-face meeting since she took office in April as head of the Coalition Avenir Quebec Party. Meanwhile, the Parti Québécois is leading in the polls heading into that province's fall election. The PQ has not said they are against a deal, but did criticize the initial Churchill Falls MOU. The RNC says it has received four reports of assaults at the Churchill Park Music Festival this past weekend. Two reports of sexual assault and two of common assault. Constable Stephanie Myers is the RNC's communications officer. She says these numbers may not even necessarily represent the full picture, as these are just the reports of assault made at the festival. She says it's possible other calls to police may have happened after the fact once people went home.
4: Like, we can say for sure that we do receive complaints at this

0: not specifically this festival, but at festivals, we can expect to see a number of complaints stem from them. Again, we are investigating them. I don't have finite numbers to compare like year to year, but we do receive complaints like we have in the past, historically received similar natured complaints.
1: CBC News has contacted the Churchill Park Music Festival for comment. A spokesperson declined comment. Finally, Fisheries and Oceans Canada is warning boaters to be vigilant following a visit from an ultra-rare whale spotted in Baie de Verde, who's far from its usual habitat in the Gulf of St. Lawrence. DFO says there are fewer than 400 North Atlantic right whales in the world today, and fishing gear can cause them serious harm. CBC's Maddie Ryan has more.
2: Seeing a North Atlantic right whale could be considered a once-in-a-lifetime experience, but seeing one right outside your office window?
3: I don't know. I was speechless for a minute.
2: That's Quinlan Brothers regional manager, Kristen Skolason. He was quick to grab a video of the endangered whale in the Baie de Verde Harbor. DFO National Program Director Brett Gilchrist says the whale was identified as a 15-year-old male named Goldfish.
4: This whale was probably looking for a source of food.
2: Gilchrist says Goldfish came and went without incident, so DFO didn't take any action. But confirmed sightings of this highly endangered species can sometimes trigger fishing prohibitions.
4: We have seen entanglements in Canadian waters, so we want to prevent that into the future with our various measures.
2: For now, fishers in the Baie de Verde area are being asked to proceed with caution. DFO encourages anyone who sees a North Atlantic right whale to report it to the department right away. They can be recognized by the white bumps on their head and their lack of dorsal fin. Maddie Ryan, CBC News, St. John's.
1: And that is your CBC News for this hour, but don't go anywhere. 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I'm Sarah Blackmore.
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0: Good morning. Thanks so much for joining us. I'm Daryl Roberts. I'm sitting in for Jed White this morning. We're also broadcasting right now on CBC Television until 7:30. Coming up in this half hour, it's not a dance you may see on George Street, but Scottish country dancing is still going strong in St. John's. We'll meet a group of people who love this social dance all year long. After that, the government in Scotland is buying up private medical clinics. We'll speak with someone who's been studying that and can tell us why it's happening. Well, right now in the St. John's area, it's starting to warm up out there. It's about 13 degrees, but we're headed for a high of 25 today. It's going to be a beautiful sunny day in the St. John's area. But earlier in the show, we got more details on the forecast for today and going into tomorrow. I spoke with meteorologist Melissa Field in Gander.
1: Over eastern Newfoundland, going to be quite a beautiful day. Sunny skies expected most of the day, and again, temperatures in that kind of mid-20 range for the most part, a little bit cooler along parts of the coast, over southern Avalon, the Burren Peninsula, parts of the eastern Avalon, St. John's metro area could be a little bit cooler along parts of the coast, but generally once you start to move inland, temperatures should go up a little bit again, somewhere in the 25 degree range. Humidex a little bit higher than that today, generally 27, 28 in that range as well. We're not looking at anything too windy for the most part today, just generally a wind out of the southwest, 20 gusting to 40 kilometers an hour for most of the day. Overnight tonight, still generally expecting some pretty clear skies over parts of the southern Avalon, Burren, and then other parts of the south coast, Kanagra region, Birchio, and those areas. I can expect a little bit of an increase in cloudiness overnight and through the day tomorrow, and then before some showers or drizzles start tomorrow afternoon. Again, we're not expecting anything too, in terms of wind gusts, too much for those areas either. Again, just the southeasterly 20 gusting to 40 for the most part. Temperatures tomorrow also generally a little bit

0: kind of in the high teens to low 20s, perhaps a little bit cooler along parts of the coast there as well.
1: That's meteorologist Melissa Field, and I spoke with her from Gander. Right now, it's 8 minutes after 7 o'clock, and the morning show's Johnny Hodder is with me here in the studio. Hi, Johnny.
2: Hello, Daryl.
1: What's on the go?
2: You're a different person from what I normally talk to this early in the morning.
1: I am not Jet.
2: How are you doing this morning?
1: I'm good. Yeah. I'm good. You know, a little sleepy. It's my first day getting up this early in a while, but I guess feeling good.
2: It's not like significantly earlier.
1: No, it's only a couple hours, and the sun really helps. You know,
2: it does.
1: It's a beautiful morning.
2: It's very different from the winter, right? When it's just like
1: when it's dark.
2: Dark until 9 o'clock. Sometimes it feels that way. Yeah.
1: Yeah. Exactly. What's on the go?
2: So let's start with a planned power. It's going to be happening in Southern Harbor, Little Harbor area, starting at 9 o'clock, running until about 2 p.m. This is going to affect around 360 customers out in those communities. Now, this is just some standard schedule maintenance happening with Newfoundland Power. So if everything goes well, that should be cleared up by 2 o'clock this afternoon. Looking at around the Whitburn area, now there's lane closures happening. It started yesterday, actually. Due to some bridge work repair being done out in the Whitburn underpass. So that's right at the interchange of Whitburn and the TCH. So looking there, it's going to be ongoing until the end of September, actually. So it's a pretty big project happening out there. Now, the southbound lane on Route 80 towards Whitburn and the center turning lane will be closed, but the northbound lane will be open to traffic. And there's going to be some like changes to the access ramps and stuff like that there, but there's no impact expected on the TCH itself. So while all this is going on the underpass and the overpass area, the TCH should be fine and should have free flowing traffic the entire way. So again, a big pain for the next two and a half months. Is that how that time works?
1: Yeah.
2: for that portion of Route 80. But, you know, hopefully they'll get all that done in time. And a little something for tomorrow for people on Craig Miller Avenue here in St. John's to keep an eye out for. From 7 a.m. until 9 p.m. tomorrow, the road is basically going to be closed because they're going to be filming St. Pierre, the television show there.
1: Oh, okay.
2: Yeah. So there's going to be a traffic, you know, expect all the normal stuff, some street signs or traffic signs, people there with signage and stuff like that. Access will be kept open for residents who live on the street and for Metro bus, but otherwise, basically, all other traffic is going to be turned and rerouted in different directions. So it will be a pain there on Craig Miller from 7 a.m. to 9 o'clock tomorrow.
1: Right. I know if I was on Craig Miller Avenue, I'd be looking out my window to see what was on the go.
2: every scene of St. Pierre is just going to have Daryl like, with the curtains just drawn slightly, just peeking out through.
1: Yeah, I love
2: Amazing.
1: It. All right, Johnny, thanks so much for this.
2: No problem.
1: That's the morning show's Johnny Hodder. Get your dancing shoes on. It's time to indulge in kilty pleasure with a group of dancers that celebrate Scottish heritage throughout the year with Scottish country dancing. Earlier this year, the CBC's Laura Howells went down to Wesley United Church in St. John's to give Scottish dancing a try.
3: First couples, you're going to start. There'll be a chord and then you can start.
4: Hi, my name is Catherine Wright, and I am a dancer with the St. John's branch of the Royal Scottish Country Dance Society, and I'm also the president of the board.
5: Hi, my name is Kathy Simonson, and I am the teacher of the group.
6: What is Scottish country dancing?
4: Well, first of all, it's a whole lot of fun. but it is a kind of social dancing. It's a folk dance. It's akin to, if you think of Newfoundland, set dancing. So it's group dancing in formations, usually in either longwise or square sets, sometimes in circles. And there's footwork. We do jigs and reels and also something called strathspeys, which is very specific to Scotland.
5: You're dancing with a partner, and you're dancing as part of a group of other dancers, usually in a group of four couples, so eight people. It is thus social dancing of Scotland. The tradition for Scottish country dancing is that we also change our partners every dance. So you're never with the same person, so you're always dancing with someone new.
3: The first couple only, you're going to slip down for four slip steps, slip back up, and then you've got four bars of music to get to the bottom. And the supporting...
6: So how did you both get involved in Scottish country dancing?
4: Well, I started about 20 years ago, and I saw an ad, and I thought, oh, I'd like to try that. I do have Scottish ancestry, and I grew up with a very beloved

0: grandmother who was Scottish. So I guess I kind of felt like it was in my blood and something I should try. And then I just really fell in love with it. I love how it is great exercise for the body, but also for the brain, because you always have to be thinking about what's coming up next. And that also means you're very much in the moment.
1: I grew up in Vancouver, and I started dancing as a child. So I have been dancing, Scottish country dancing, since I was 6. I was a flop at ballet. And my mother felt that children should be in dance classes. And she had friends who had daughters who were doing Scottish country. And it was the alternative at our community center.
2: So tell me about the group that meets here on Monday nights.
0: Well, it's a mixed group. Some of our members have been coming to dancing for many, many, many years. We've had members that are dancing into their 80s, and then we also have people come new to try it. So we have some university students as well, and then everything in between.
1: The dance community has been going on for, well, more than 50 years. We became an official branch in 1991, but there's been Scottish country dancing here, well, since the 70s, and then to some degree earlier when people came to Newfoundland. War brides came after the war, and so similarly there was a group that danced in Corner Brook for the same reason. Yeah, we've been here a while.
2: Now let's talk about the outfits for dancing. I know you have some special shoes on.
0: I am wearing what's called gillies, which is the traditional Scottish country dance shoes. And they are leather, and they have a soft sole. And then they've got this crisscrossing of laces that go across the foot and then tie around the ankles. And Kathy?
1: These are called pumps. They look like they're ballet slippers, but if you were a ballerina, you would know that they weren't. They're actually more traditional for women. The gillies were traditional for men, and now women can wear gillies too.
2: What about what people usually wear? You're wearing is it a kilt you're wearing?
0: I am wearing a kilt. I thought tonight I own a couple. I may as well put one on. but I don't always wear a kilt to class. It's really whatever people want to wear.
3: Hi, my name is Kenneth Galbraith. I've been dancing for 20 or so years when I retired and came to St. John's, and a good friend living here said, come on, we're going dancing. So my wife and I went dancing, and here we are. Been at it ever since.
2: What made you fall in love with it?
3: Oh, I love the music, and it's the movement. It works. There's always something to do. It's always something new. Because I forget from one week to the next what I did last week. That's okay. We've had a good lot of good fun with it, and nice people, good friendly folks.
2: Do you often get dressed up in the kilt and the traditional clothing?
3: Almost never anymore.
2: Anymore, so you used to.
3: Yeah, I used to put the kilt on only for special occasions, when we do a demonstration dance or, you know, if it was a party or a Bernstein or something like that.
4: Hi, my name is Therese Maloney, and I've been dancing for about 3 years now here. We grew up in Cape Breton and did a lot of Cape Breton square dancing, so we thought we'd come and give it a try, so we did, and we've been here ever since.
2: Do you enjoy the kind of cross-generational aspect of being with older people and doing it?
4: I love that. Growing up in Cape Breton, being part of the Cape Breton like dance culture, it was like I was 5 years old dancing with 80-year-old men kind of thing, and it's kind of like, I mean, there's not 5-year-olds here, but it is nice because you get to speak to people of, again, different generations, and you're all here for the same activity, all enjoying the same thing.
5: First couple, it all says you're going to lead down the middle for 4 bars, 4 Strathspey traveling steps, lead back up. As you're passing the second couple, they'll step in behind you.
6: Hello, my name is Penny Gillis, and I've been dancing for many years, probably too many to tell you, but at least 50 plus. I think you were kind of maybe introduced to it a little bit in school, like in high school. And then when you went away to college and university, there was always dances to go to, and they were lots of fun. I'm from near Aberdeen, a place called Newton Hill, which is on the coast, a little fishing village.
2: In Scotland?
6: In Scotland. Oh, I forgot that part.
2: So how did you go from dancing in school to dancing here in St. John?
6: Well, when we came in the late 70s, early 80s, somebody called me up and said, oh, I hear you're Scottish, you're new in town. Would you like to come Scottish country dancing? And I thought, yes, I would. Good way to meet people. So she took me along. And I think what I liked is that you could be dancing with somebody who taught math.

0: during the day. Could be a plumber there, could be a student, there could be me, a stay-at-home mom. So there was a whole genre of different ages and abilities and people. It's lots of exercise, it keeps you fit, and it gets your brain thinking. There's a certain language that you learn to know all the different steps and the formations, and they can be superimposed into any dance. So when you leave, you've got all the music in your head, reels and jigs and strass bass, and you go home and you're in a bit of a high.
1: All right, thank you, partner. Well done.
2: That was the CBC's Laura Howells, who checked out Scottish country dancing earlier this year and got pulled into a class. To get in touch with the dance group or for more information, you can visit RSCDS St. John's Branch on Facebook. We're going to stick with Scotland now, but we're going to go from dancing to doctors. Tens of thousands of people in this province do not have access to primary health care through a family doctor or a nurse practitioner. The Provincial Health Authority has been trying to address that by creating family care teams, but fewer and fewer people want to become family doctors. One reason is because they don't want to run a clinic business. Now, in Scotland, the government is taking a new hands-on approach. Andrew Longhurst is a PhD candidate at Simon Fraser University in British Columbia, who's been studying the Scottish approach. He speaks with the CBC's Leanne Power.
3: Tell us a little bit about the family doctor access issue that Scotland was facing.
4: Sure. So much like the challenges we've seen across Canada, the family doctor access challenges in Scotland were that country was seeing a declining number of family doctors, or GPs as they're referred to, wanting to become partners. And that means having the responsibility of owning, operating, taking care of a primary care clinic and all of the business aspects of that. And so over the years, Scotland has seen reduced interest among new family doctors in the business, in becoming a partner. And so they realized that they needed to shift their policy approach and develop a model that does not presume that new graduates in family medicine want to own and operate a business. And so that means looking at team-based models of care, but also looking at taking the real estate and the business operation aspects off of the shoulders of family doctors so they can focus on what they train to do, which is practice medicine.
3: And how did they do that?
4: Well, this journey began really about over a decade ago, and it's still unfolding, and it's not without its challenges. But they have set in motion a policy direction where their public health care system, the NHS in Scotland, will work to take over lease arrangements or the real estate of private doctor's offices as a way to start unburdening family doctors with those aspects of delivering care. And this is important in the Canadian context because we know that this is an area where a lot of family doctors don't want to have all of the burden of owning and operating a business. And the clinic itself is a significant demand on time and energy. And so in Scotland, this is part of the policy approach, but also building out that multidisciplinary team. So ensuring that other providers, including social workers and counselors and nurses, are there to support family physicians and work in a more integrated manner.
3: They're trying to do something similar to that in Newfoundland and Labrador. We're seeing teams set up across the province, but we're still hearing the same complaints. So how expensive was it for Scotland to start buying clinics?
4: Well, it certainly has shifted the way that healthcare system is thinking about primary care. And I think the way that we have to think about that is whether it's acceptable to have a future where we have a sizable share of the population without access to primary care. And I think we recognize from the abundance of research about the importance of primary health care as the foundation.

0: of your health system, that's not acceptable. So it's not to say it comes with its costs. It comes with those additional expenses. But I think longer term, what we need to be recognizing is the cost of patients not having access to primary health care, having delayed diagnoses, having a greater need for acute care where it's the most expensive form of care. These are all quite expensive ways of dealing with a problem where we could address it at its upstream or its root cause. And so I think in Scotland, there have been very, robust conversations about this shift, and it's not been without its challenges. I don't want to sugarcoat it, but there has been a commitment to move in this direction.
1: A lot of young women these days are becoming family doctors. Was that one of the reasons that this was born in Scotland, as well as the access to care?
0: Yeah, I mean, we're seeing these workforce demographic shifts internationally. And so I think it was very much a recognition that the feminization of medicine means that we need to shift our thinking and our approach to how primary care is delivered. And historically, it has been the case where we pay doctors and expect them to go into group or solo practice, owning and operating the buildings that they practice within. And it's pretty clear when we look at the evidence of the declining interest in that way of practicing, that we need to shift how we think. And it's, as you say, it's really no longer compatible with the recognition that if we are to provide, work-life balance, and I think a much more reasonable expectation about what those work demands are, we have to shift our thinking in how we pay for and how we deliver primary care, which starts at not assuming that you have to own and operate a business and be an independent contractor.
2: Andrew Longhurst is a PhD candidate in health policy at Simon Fraser University. Well, what do you think? Could the Scottish approach work in this province to help address the shortage of doctors? We want to hear from you. Give our morning line a shout, 709-576-5259, or you can send us an email, morningshow@cbc.ca.

0: threat of euthanasia. Plans for Marine Line's other animals are unclear. The park is still home to dolphins and deer. From forgotten Cold War radar bases to entire communities swallowed by time, Cape Breton is full of echoes from the past. And one YouTuber is making sure they're not lost to history by creating documentaries and giving virtual tours of some of the island's abandoned places. Ethan Hunt reports.
1: Every building you run into has a story, and I wanted to capture that story before you couldn't tell that story anymore.
2: Doug McCauley likes to explore abandoned places, like a mining town called Broughton, just east of Sydney, Nova Scotia. But it's been left to waste away in the forest of Cape Breton.
1: It's really emotional when you come out and you're just all by yourself and don't always understand what it is you're looking at, and realizing there's a bigger story there than maybe what I'm seeing.
2: McCauley is documenting the history of these forgotten places. It's why he created his YouTube channel, Abandoned Cape Breton. McCauley has chronicled 19 different places so far. His videos have as many as 20,000 views.
1: When it really connects with people is if it's something nostalgic for them. A lot of people from as far away as Japan have been commenting on the video saying, I haven't been there in 20 some odd years, and I do remember that place very well. It really does affect people in a way that I can't predict.
2: He tries to stay within the law and will ask for permission if the land is privately owned. During every video, he tells his audience that he only leaves behind footprints. History professor Lachlan McKinnon is one of his viewers.
3: We're able to get in touch with people's stories that lived in these houses or in these places, and it really creates more of a connection with the past.
2: McCauley's next video will feature an abandoned school, and he says many more are on the way. Ethan Hunt, CBC News, Broughton.
0: And that is the latest national and international news from World Report. 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I'm Marcia Young.
4: Thanks, Marcia. You're listening to the St. John's Morning Show here on CBC Radio 1. Good morning. I'm Daryl Roberts. I'm sitting in for Jen White. Thanks so much for joining us. Coming up in this half hour, the mysteries of migration. We'll hear about a research project analyzing nocturnal bird calls to learn more about bird migration. After that, as fighting between the U.S. and Iran continues to escalate, traffic through the Strait of Hormuz is slowing to a trickle. Next up, energy expert Warren Mabee will walk us through what that means for Canadians and the price we could be paying at the pumps. And in the St. John's area this morning, it's warming up out there right now. It's 15 degrees outside our St. John's studios. In St. John's West, it's the hot spot in the province at 16 degrees. We're expecting a high of 25 degrees today and sunny, although the humidex is going to be 27 with a UV index of 7 or high. This evening, it should be clear with fog patches developing overnight and a low of 13. Looking at the Avalon Peninsula southwest, today it's supposed to be sunny with a high of 18 except 25 inland and a humidex of 26 inland and a UV index of 7 or high. This evening, a few clouds with winds becoming light this evening and a low of 11. Right now, it's 7:41. You may recognize the sweet daytime sounds of birds chirping, but what kinds of noises do they make at night? Researchers in Windsor say it sounds a little like this. Those are recordings of migratory birds at dusk and dawn. They were collected with 100 acoustic recorders that were set up in Vancouver Island, reaching all the way to this province. The MODIS Audio Project is the first of its kind in Canada. And to learn more about it, we have Dan Mennell on the line. He's a biology professor and a graduate supervisor at the University of Windsor, as well as master's students Natalie Emmerich and Madison Bygrove. Good morning.
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4: Thanks so much for joining us. Dan, let me start with you. Tell us more about the MODIS Audio Project. How does it work? The Modus Audio Project is this big collaborative endeavor led by our lab and Birds Canada.

0: with microphones pointed at the night sky across Canada to try and survey birds as they move north in the spring, south in the fall, and to try and better understand how populations of birds in Canada are doing in the face of the modern environmental crisis.
1: So what kind of birds are you tracking?
0: We're tracking every kind of bird, believe it or not. Almost every bird that migrates at night produces quiet calls like you played at the top of this segment. And those quiet calls are really important to them in flock cohesion and navigation as they move through the night sky each spring and fall. And if we can record clouds of these birds as they move south or north, depending on the season, we can get a better handle on how their populations are doing.
1: Madison, can you paint a picture for us? What do these acoustic recorders look like?
2: So the recorders are two separate boxes that we 3D printed with a previous master student named Lincoln Savvy. So the first box has a corner reflector at the top, which just kind of looks like a funnel to funnel these calls right into the microphone. And then that runs down and connects to the other box, which has a computer in it, which tells the microphones to record at nighttime.
1: And Natalie, I understand it was quite the journey setting these speakers up. Can you tell me about that?
3: Absolutely. So we used Canadian Migratory Monitoring Networks, which are banding stations and bird observatories across Canada that were already record birds as sort of our skeleton for our 100 recorders across Canada. And between there, we had to fill in the gaps with community science volunteers that we reached out to directly that we either knew or we were contacting people who were friends of friends, bird enthusiasts, and people that had no idea how that birds migrated at night or anything about nocturnal flight calls. So we had a really unique and rich sample of community science volunteers between these Canadian migratory monitoring stations.
1: Yeah, it sounds like quite the collaboration.
0: It took them 50 days to drive across the whole country, launching these recorders as they went, meeting bird enthusiasts, getting a sample of the diversity of habitats across Canada.
1: That's pretty amazing. There's one in Newfoundland and Labrador as well.
0: Yeah, that's right. We've got one on Labrador, right on the Strait of Belle Isle. We'd love to have more recorders in Newfoundland. And so if you have listeners who are eager to be part of our network, we would love to have people, especially people who have an outdoor plug and Wi-Fi, where we could set up recorders. We have some set up in wilderness areas. We have a lot set up in backyards as well. And if people are interested in joining our network, they can just on a computer search for Motus Audio. That's M-O-T-U-S A-U-D-I-O, the Latin words for movement and sound. And they'll find our site and a way to reach out to us if people are interested in joining our cross-country network.
1: And Dan, tell me what kinds of questions you're looking to answer with this research.
0: We have a lot of questions we're going to address with this. This will become a yearly monitoring system that by comparing each spring against the next spring against the next spring, we'll be able to determine which populations of birds are doing well and which populations of birds are declining. That will help us to guide our conservation efforts as a country in order to figure out how we best protect migratory birds. Madison and Natalie have some cool questions of their own. Do one of you want to describe our interests there?
3: Absolutely. So for my own master's project, I'll be looking at the effects of light. There's been a phenomenon where previous nocturnal flight call research has noticed that birds become disoriented and attracted towards artificially light areas, which leads them to colliding into buildings, becoming fatigued, and embarking on an inefficient migratory route. So I want to see the species-specific effects of artificial light on nocturnal flight calling behavior and seeing if these this acoustic behavior that we're observing between artificially light and dark areas across Canada matches these previous patterns that we've observed.
1: How important is this type of research for understanding nocturnal bird migration, Madison?
2: This is really important because nocturnally migrating birds are really declining. So we really want to be able to monitor these populations and see how they're changing across the region too. It's never been done on the scale to look at east to west coast variation. So it's very interesting to see what's happening over time.
1: And I want to hear from each of you on this one. What's the most interesting tidbit you've learned so far from this study? Natalie, let's start with you.
3: Yeah, absolutely. I feel like the most

exciting thing that I've realized is lots of these people who, community science volunteers who live in these urban areas and areas that we wouldn't previously consider to be migration hotspots or important areas for bird diversity, you know, urban areas, even my own backyard is in a very non-birdy urban area. We're seeing these birds that are in decline. We're seeing birds that are important for monitoring conservation concern. For myself, I saw a bobolink fly over

0: they're pretty close to each other. So we have a couple sites that are very close to each other, but the recordings we're getting are completely different. And that could just be the type of habitat that this person's backyard is. But it's just so interesting to see that even if they're in close quarters, we can get different data across the country like that.
1: Yeah. And I'm so excited about this project that we've got 100 recorders from coast to coast. I think it's an exciting example of Canadian ingenuity to try and use these quiet sounds that birds are going to make anyway as they fly through the night sky and use that as a new monitoring tool to better understand bird populations. It's so exciting to be leading this project and working with people across the country in doing so.
2: And Dan, before we go, I want to ask you one more time, if someone wants to volunteer to host one of these recorders or maybe check out the database, how can they find out more information?
1: Oh, I really am excited about the fact that people might connect to our website and log in and tell us that they're eager to host a recorder or to look at our interactive map that shows where and when birds are moving. So again, all you need to search for is Motus Audio, MOTUSAUDIO. And Motus Audio gets you right to our website. There's ways to contact us with a little join link. And there's a dashboard that people can see in order to figure out which birds are flying. We're just at the edge of fall migration now. We're starting to get our first hits on birds moving south. And it's fun. What's the first thing I check each morning is the Motus Audio website to see which birds passed overhead last night.
2: Dan, Natalie, and Madison, thanks so much for telling me about this.
3: Thank you.
1: It's a pleasure. Thank you.
2: Dan Mettle is a biology professor at the University of Windsor and the graduate supervisor of the Motus Audio Project. Natalie Emmerich and Madison Bygrove are the two master's students currently studying nocturnal bird migration on a nationwide network. We reached everyone in Windsor, Ontario.

0: Right now, it's 7:51. More than a week after the U.S. and Iran started trading airstrikes, the Strait of Hormuz is once again a flashpoint, and that's having an impact on global oil markets. Warren Mabey has more on what that could mean here in Canada. He's the director of the Institute for Energy and Environmental Policy at Queen's University, and he joins us now on the line from Kingston, Ontario. Good morning, Warren.
1: Good morning.
0: So first of all, as fighting between the U.S. and Iran continues to escalate, what's happening to the flow of oil through the Strait of Hormuz?
1: Well, really, that flow has been reduced to a trickle. There was a period over the last couple of weeks where we were seeing a number of ships traversing the strait. We never got back to pre-conflict levels, but, you know, we might see 30-odd ships making it through in a day. We're down to just a handful of ships making it through the strait, the majority of which are not oil tankers. So that means that, you know, that 20 million barrels of oil that we would expect to flow through the strait really is reduced to almost nothing at this stage. And that's putting that upward pressure on oil prices right around the world.
0: And if there is a pause in fighting between the U.S. and Iran, how quickly could the flow of oil resume?
1: So relatively quickly, we did see ships making it through during the ceasefire that was in place. We saw at one point we were getting 30-odd ships traversing the strait in a day, many of which were tankers, which meant that we were starting to clear a little bit of the backlog. There is a fairly major backlog. We're looking at, you know, roughly 150 ships waiting to traverse the strait right now, which is a lot of ships that need to make it through. But yeah, given the right conditions, so a ceasefire where there's some assurance and where the shipping companies feel confident, we might see things pick up relatively fast.
0: And Warren, yesterday, Houthis in Yemen announced a naval blockade of Saudi Arabia, blocking oil exports to Asia via the Red Sea. What impact could this have on oil supplies?
1: Yeah, so we're not sure yet exactly how effective that blockade will be, but if it's

0: really effective if it bottles up the traffic as the Strait of Hormuz has done. We could see continued upward pressure. We will see continued upward pressure. Saudi Arabia has been able to export a fair bit through their Red Sea ports and out into the open market. If the south end of the Red Sea is closed, then the only real exit strategy is through the Suez Canal. And you know, that's a real choke point. It doesn't allow the same volumes that you can move through other passages. And that means, you know, again, lots of pressure on oil prices and lots of pressure on Saudi Arabia as a nation, because this is the way that they make the majority of their income.
1: Right. And how is all of this disruption affecting oil prices?
0: So we have seen prices increasing to roughly $90 a barrel, just under $90 a barrel right now, I think. That's increased, you know, from the mid-60s just a week ago. So it's a relatively fast increase in oil prices, not quite as fast as what we saw during the first days of the conflict way back in February, early March. But, you know, still a big increase over the course of a week. Which, of course, has big impacts on fuel prices. And we're already seeing that at the pump where, you know, gas prices have gone up by 20 cents a liter, 25 cents a liter just in the last few days.
1: Well, when the war first began, some people were predicting that oil prices could double or even quadruple. And while we have seen this rise, we haven't quite seen that yet. Why hasn't that happened?
0: I think for a couple of reasons. Number one, there's some really big oil producers in the world now that, you know, weren't producing at the same level back in the 70s when we had similar sorts of impacts. The U.S. and Canada, Russia, to some extent, these are big producers that are putting oil out into the market and helping to stabilize things a little bit. The other thing is that there are countries like China that are further along in electrification. You know, they've got more electric vehicles on the roads. They're not responding quite the same as they might have 5 or 10 years ago to this disruption. They're a little bit more insulated, and that has helped keep the prices down because they're not out, you know, driving prices up themselves.
1: Well, given all of this, and I want you to take out your crystal ball, even though I know it's good, things are really changing from day to day. But given all this, what can Canadians expect when it comes to fuel prices for the rest of the summer?
0: So if the conflict continues, we can expect these elevated prices. So prices that start to approach $2 a liter. I know in Newfoundland and Labrador, there's been prices in excess of $2 a liter already. We're starting to see that on the West Coast as well. These higher fuel prices are likely to persist as long as the conflicts persist. And, you know, that's going to hit every Canadian who wants to do a road trip or things like that.
1: And as we continue to see a lot of uncertainty around these prices, how can Canada protect itself from all of this volatility?
0: I think energy diversification is probably the best way to do that. The Prime Minister has spoken of an electrification strategy, you know, connecting our grids in more ways and strengthening our grids. I think that that's a smart thing to do. I think that, you know, electrification will come here as it's come other places. I also think that we need to be really strategic about our investments in oil infrastructure and pipelines. You know, we may be able to make quite a bit of money. Canada has made quite a bit of money during these times of elevated oil prices. It doesn't mean that, you know, every investment is going to make sense. So we do need to be very strategic in those investments and careful, because there's a lot of volatility and a lot can change in a very short time, as we've seen.
1: All right, Warren, thanks so much for your time this morning.
0: Thank you for having me.
1: Warren Mabey is the director of the Institute for Energy and Environmental Policy at Queen's University.

0: Taking us up to the news, this is Montreal band Body Wash with a new single called Come and Go. Don't go anywhere. Your regional news is coming up next, and we'll be right back after that.
1: This is CBC News for Newfoundland and Labrador. I'm Sarah Blackmore. Good morning. First to Springdale, where a work-related death is being investigated. Very few details are known at this time. CBC's Terry Roberts reports.
2: There was a workplace incident in Springdale earlier this month that led to a man's death. And the RCMP, along with members of the Provincial Health and Safety Division, are investigating. RCMP have confirmed that officers were called to a work site on July 3rd and that a man was injured. Days later, the man died in the hospital. The deceased man's identity has not been released. A spokesperson for the Health and Safety Division said Monday evening that the incident occurred at a site owned by a company called Yates Boat Builders. Company owner George Yates has not responded to calls from CBC News. The police have not released any details about the incident, including whether heavy equipment was involved or whether the deceased man was employed by a contractor or working for Yates. Terry Roberts, CBC News. St. John's.
1: Well, another fire at a cell phone tower in St. John's yesterday evening. It happened at a bell tower on Nagel's Place in Pippi Park just hours after the RNC said it was investigating five fires in the St. John's area deemed suspicious over the weekend. The RNC says the first one happened Saturday morning around 11 a.m. on the pole line off Linegar Avenue in Shea Heights. A second fire was reported a couple of hours later in the same area. Then more fires continued to be reported throughout the weekend on Southside Road, on George's Pond Road, and Old Pennywell Road. RNC's communications officer, Constable Stephanie Meyer, says investigators believe the fires were targeted at communication towers and pole line areas.
3: Certainly it is concerning that the sheer volume of fires that we are investigating. And again, we're looking for the public's assistance to determine, who is causing these, and any information. There's no detail too small to provide us. It could be of assistance to our investigations.
1: The RNC says all the fires were quickly extinguished and there were no injuries. And in other news, the RNC says it has received four reports of assaults at the Churchill Park Music Festival this past weekend. Two were reports of sexual assault, and the other two were reports of common assault. Constable Stephanie Meyer says these numbers may not necessarily represent all reports of assault made by festival goers, just the reports made at the festival. She says it's possible other calls to police may have happened after the fact once people went home.
3: Like, we can say for sure that we do receive complaints at this, not specifically this festival, but at festivals, we can expect to see a number of complaints stem from them. Again, we are investigating them. I don't have finite numbers to compare like year to year, but we do receive complaints like we have in the past, historically received similar natured complaints.
1: In addition to the reports of assaults, the RNC has charged one man with public mischief, resisting arrest, and two counts of uttering threats at the festival. Constable Meyer says people attending festivals should go with people that they trust and stick with those people during the event. CBC News has contacted the Churchill Park Music Festival. A spokesperson declined comment. Well, the Liberal energy critic says he thinks it's impossible to get a

0: Churchill Falls deal negotiated before the upcoming Quebec election. Premier Tony Wakeham will be meeting with Quebec Premier Christine Fréchette today at this week's Council of the Federation in Prince Edward Island. Wakeham has told CBC that he doesn't feel it's necessary for the negotiating team to get a deal before the Quebec election. Liberal energy critic Fred Hutton disagrees.
1: They've wasted a lot of time. And this is my biggest fear, is that we're going to run out of time before the election takes place in Quebec. And the premier said all along that he doesn't believe that they're in deadlines, arbitrary or otherwise. But the fact of the matter is that deadlines do matter. And they matter a lot here to Newfoundland and Labrador.
0: Wakeham and Fréchette's meeting today will be their first face-to-face meeting since she took office in April as head of the Coalition Avenir Quebec Party. Meanwhile, the Parti Québécois is leading in the polls heading into Quebec's fall election. The PQ has not said that they are against a deal, but did criticize the initial MOU and has suggested that if they win, they may seek a political settlement for the territory that the party disputes along the Labrador-Quebec border. Well, that is your CBC News for this hour. Stick around because, of course, your morning show is still going. On 88.5 FM in St. John's, I'm Sarah Blackmore.
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0: I'm Daryl Roberts. I'm sitting in for Jen White today. It is Tuesday, July 21st. After the loss of her fiancé, a Newfoundland woman went on a solo honeymoon, and she's just published a book about her experience. We'll hear more on that in just a few minutes. Coming up after that, July is Disability Pride Month. We'll hear from an advocate about how far the disability community has come and the challenges that remain. And it's warming up in the St. John's area right now. It's about 15 degrees out there, but we're expecting a high of 25 degrees today, and it's going to be pretty sunny out there as well. For more details on the forecast, earlier in the show, I spoke with meteorologist Miss Melissa Field in Gander.
1: Over eastern Newfoundland, it's going to be quite a beautiful day. Sunny skies expected most of the day, and again, temperatures in that kind of mid-20 range. For the most part, a little bit cooler along parts of the coast, over southern Avalon, the Buron Peninsula, parts of the eastern Avalon, St. John's metro area could be a little bit cooler along parts of the coast, but generally once you start to move inland, temperatures should go up a little bit again, somewhere in the 25 degree range. Humidex a little bit higher than that today, generally 27, 28 in that range as well. We're not looking at anything too windy for the most part today, just generally a wind out of the southwest, 20 gusting to 40 kilometers an hour for most of the day. Overnight tonight, still generally expecting some pretty clear skies over parts of the southern Avalon, Buron, and then other parts of the south coast, Kanagra region, Burgio, and those areas can expect a little bit of an increase in cloudiness overnight and through the day tomorrow, and then before some showers or drizzles start tomorrow afternoon. Again, we're not expecting anything too, in terms of wind gusts, too much for those areas either. Again, just the southeasterly 20 gusting to 40 for the most part. Temperatures tomorrow also generally a little bit cooler, kind of in the high teens to low 20s, perhaps a little bit cooler along parts of the coast there as well.
0: That was meteorologist Melissa Field, and we've reached her in Gander. Right now, it's 7 minutes after 8 o'clock. After the death of her fiancé weeks before their wedding, Laura Murphy decided to go on the honeymoon they had planned together by herself. She shared her experience with social media and with the Washington Post, and hundreds of people reached out to her with messages of support, including a literary agency. Murphy wrote The Solo Honeymoon, a brief, beautiful love story, and it follows her time in Europe alone and her relationship with her fiancé, and she joins me in the studio today. Good morning, Laura.
2: Good morning. Thanks for having me.
0: Thanks so much for coming in. So I want to start with the honeymoon itself, because you experienced this tragedy and then you decided to go on this honeymoon alone. Can you tell me why?
2: I did. So our honeymoon was actually planned for a couple months.

0: later. And after Devin passed away, I was in a very bad place. I wasn't getting out of bed for essentially months. And I knew this trip was coming up and I felt like I just had to do something to shake things up. I needed to get out of bed and just do something. So I decided I would go. I just wanted to be somewhere where no one knew me and yeah, see if I could just do that on my own.
1: So tell me where you went.
0: Yeah, I started in London and then I ended up going to Ireland, Italy, and France as well.
1: What stood out the most about the trip?
0: I would say Italy was my favorite stop. I met up with Devin's sister and his dad there. And that was the place that we wanted to go to the most on the trip and the place we were looking forward to the most. And yeah, now I've been back there since and I want to keep going. I love it there.
1: I love it. So you then started sharing your experience on TikTok and that started connecting with people, right?
0: Yeah.
1: So just tell me about that reaction, the response you received to the videos you were making.
0: Yeah, the response was overwhelming and surreal. I wasn't like a big social media person, so that was kind of out of character for me to share that.
1: And you're a lawyer, right?
0: Yes, I am. I didn't really think that it would receive the response it did. I was kind of posting thinking my friends at home would watch, but it got a huge response and it was amazing. I got so many messages from people like around the whole world that have been through something similar. And yeah, I was able to connect with people who had gone through something hard as well. And yeah, it was very helpful.
1: Yeah, you're connecting with people on social media. Then you spoke with the Washington Post.
0: Yes.
1: And now you have a book out. Tell me how the book came to be.
0: Yeah, so while I was still traveling on my honeymoon, I guess the literary agency in New York, they saw the article posted by the Washington Post and they reached out and asked if I would be interested in writing a book. So I'd been posting about books in my TikTok and I've always been a huge reader and a lover of books. And they asked if I wanted to write one. So
1: had you ever written one before?
0: No, I had never written one before. I've wrote before. And after Devin passed away, I was writing to him a lot. Like that was my initial reaction. I just wanted to document everything. And yeah. So I had a lot of material to start with, I guess, but no, I hadn't written anything before. This was my first go at it.
1: So tell me what the writing process was like.
0: It was extremely hard. I wouldn't recommend doing that in the first year, but I am proud that I've done it. But it was hard to go back and like relive everything. Mm-hmm. I'm happy that I've done it now because I have this all documented. But yeah, it was very hard to go back through and relive all of our memories. But yeah.
1: Well, Sophie, you've had lots of praise for this book. You know, it was on the New York Times has recommended it. Sophie Gregoire Trudeau says the book is perfect for anyone who has ever loved deeply. And the book's it's only been out for about a week, right?
0: Yes, yeah, a week, yeah.
1: So what do you make of the response you've received to the book so far?
0: It's very surreal, yeah. Like, I didn't really think this many people would read it or respond to it, but yeah, it's been really overwhelming, but in a good way. Yeah. It was really hard to write and I didn't always know if it was the right thing to do, but now I feel like it was the right thing to do. A lot of people have connected with it.
1: Yeah. So tell me about the book itself then, because it's about, your honeymoon, but it's also about your relationship with your fiance as well, right? Tell me about that.
0: Yeah. I would say it's equal parts. It follows my trip, but then it also flashes back to, and it tells the story of our relationship. So yeah, we met, he was a lawyer as well, and we met at work. My first day of work, he was the first person that I met. So it starts there, and it goes all the way to the end, and then follows my honeymoon.
1: Wow. And I've got to say, too, I've seen the cover, and it's a very striking cover as well.
0: Yeah, which one? Which one?
1: I think it was there's multiple covers.
0: Yeah, okay, there's a different cover for the U.S.
1: Tell me how you selected those.
0: I guess I can say here, but the Canadian one was my favorite. But there was a debate back and forth between the U.S. and Canada on the covers. But yeah, so we ended up going with different ones. But
1: they had
0: a cover designer, and I love the Canadian one.
1: Cool.
0: Yeah.
1: Laura, I wanted to ask you, you've connected with so many people and you've shared your experience with so many people. What advice do you have for people who are going through grief?
0: Yeah, I would say don't be afraid to like be vulnerable and talk about how hard it is. Like, it was transformative for me to share my story and connect with other people who have gone through something similar. You can feel really alone when something like this happens to you, but I guarantee there are other people out there who have been through something similar and can connect with you. So I would say talk about it and lean on the people around you. They want to help you even if they don't always know how, but just tell them what you need and don't be afraid.

0: to talk about it.
1: I love that. All right, Laura, thanks so much for coming in and telling me about this, and congratulations on the book again.
0: Thank you so much.
1: That was Laura Murphy. She is the author of The Solo Honeymoon, A Brief, Beautiful, True

0: That's Nico Paolo with Memory 5, Two Ends. I'm Daryl Roberts. I'm sitting in for Jen White. You're listening to the St. John's Morning Show here on CBC Radio 1. Right now, it's 8:16. With this province being surrounded by water, people have found more than a few ways to make use of products coming from the ocean. Local company Seven Fathoms, for example, has been making skincare products using seaweed. Over the past few years, the company has been investing in research to learn more about the science of how seaweed can be good for your skin. Courtney Howell is the co-owner of Seven Fathoms. She's on the line now. Hi, Courtney.
1: Hi, thanks so much for having us.
0: Thanks so much for joining me. We're also joined by two of the researchers involved in this work. Joanne Guglielli is with the Center for Aquaculture and Seafood Development at the Marine Institute, and Ibrahim Adiodi works with the Applied Biotechnology Research Group at Holland College. Good morning.
2: Good morning.
3: Morning, and thanks for having me.
0: Thanks for being here. Courtney, I'll start with you. For people who aren't familiar, can you tell us a bit about Seven Fathoms and how it got started?
1: Sure. Seven Fathoms started a number of years ago when my husband was having some severe skin problems on his abdomen due to an allergy to plastic in a medical device. And after a couple of years of searching for solutions for him, we found seaweed washed ashore in Grates Cove that he applied to his skin and actually secured his skin barrier to a point where he was able to resume his life normally. And from there, we started doing extractions and formulations and eventually incorporated Seven Fathoms and started growing the company.
0: What gave you the idea to use, what gave him the idea to use seaweed for skincare?
1: It really just started with the particular species that he found washed ashore. It was a species called Laminaria digitata. And unlike most seaweed species, this one releases

0: a kind of gel, almost like an aloe gel, when it's outside of the ocean water. And when we were, as a family, walking on the beach, and he saw that seaweed washed ashore, out of pure curiosity, he picked it up and saw that gel and started applying it to his skin there on the beach, on his hands, and noticed the impact. And it was because of that initial impact that he decided to apply that to his abdomen, where he was having more severe skin barrier issues. And the impact was almost immediate. And that's really what led us on the pursuit.
1: And Jurin, the research done at the Marine Institute looks at anti-inflammatory and antioxidant qualities of these types of seaweeds. Can you tell me what you found out?
2: Yes, we did, and 7-Fathom, they give us that structure. Then we did antioxidant activity using very most common radical. It is called DPPH. Any radical created in human body, they damage the cell, damage protein and lipid. And if we neutralize those oxidants, then it is good for human health. So we did an analyze, and we analyzed two species, one is bladder rat and digitata. And bladder rat giving the higher antioxidant activity compared to digitata. And if we come to the inflammatory activity, and those enzymes break down cell wall, so they create rash and itch and acne symptom. So what we did, we check whether this extract inhibit those enzymes, like phospholipase enzyme, and we found that they reduce activity of those enzymes around 50% compared to the positive control.
1: And how significant are these findings around the anti-inflammatory and antioxidant properties?
2: If you compare, and we have some study another researcher did, so he said it's a very significant, this anti-inflammatory and antioxidant activity. It has a significant amount of antioxidant in those extracts, and that is good for in vitro, and that means in the lab scale or in the chemical status, it is good. But when it incorporate in the compound, like Courtney did with their compound, oh, it could be some interaction with the compound they're adding with. We don't know that, but as a pure stuff, it is significant.
1: Ibrahim, I want to bring you into the conversation here. The research done at Holland College looks at cell recovery and wound healing. What did you find out there?
3: Yeah, talking about the wound healing, we use some specific biochemical assay in the lab. We call it wound healing assay. So what happened is we study how the cells, certain human cells, behave under certain controlled condition. This type of assay is one of many tools scientists around the world use to better understand how different natural extracts interact with human cells. So that being said, we tested this extract provided by 7-Fathom under this similar condition, and then we study how the cell behave after some times. What we found out is after scratching the cells, we noticed they are coming together after certain period of time to prove that these extracts supports the cell, you know, coming together.
1: And you're also looking at how these seaweed products respond to UV light as well, right? Can you tell me a bit about that?
3: Yeah, the UV testing is currently undergoing, but just like a wound healing assay, we have the UV assay. It's another laboratory test. It helps us measure how certain compounds from the seaweed extract responds to ultraviolet radiations, which could be UVA or UVB, which in which case both are component of sunlight radiations with different wavelengths and different energy level, and they target different skin layers of human. So we tested these products under the UV assay, and then it helped us compare different kind of

0: a combination of seaweed extracts, and it tells us certain characteristics of these compounds, exposing them to ultraviolet rays.
1: Courtney, when you look at the findings in this research, what does this tell you about you know, your products and the work that you're doing?
2: I think the picture we're trying to paint is that, you know, the we have an incredible natural resource off of our shores, and we're starting to gather information from the scientific findings and also from our customers that are hopefully helping us understand that, you know, it's the combination of the conditions that our seaweeds grow in plus how we extract that help to yield hopefully what we feel is a superior extract that really has a great impact on the skin. And all of that together will influence how we communicate with our customers, what products we develop, and how we move Seven Fathoms forward.
1: And Courtney, before I let you go, the last time we spoke with you, you had just made an appearance on Dragon's Den where you stuck a deal with the dragons. And I just wanted to ask you, you know, now that that experience is behind you, how did you find that that impacted your business?
2: It was an incredible impact. It allowed us to reach thousands of customers across Canada. You know, it has expanded our business in a way that we wouldn't have expanded otherwise. And honestly, it helped launch the company in a greater direction, for sure.
1: Courtney, Jurin, Ibrahim, thanks so much for speaking with me this morning.
2: Thank you so much.
1: Courtney Howell is the co-owner of Seven Fathoms Skincare in Greats Cove. Jurin Goliali is a researcher with the Center for Aquaculture and Seafood Development at the Marine Institute. And Ibrahim Adiodi works with Applied Biotechnology Research Group at Holland College.

0: is a complicated process.
1: It involves people at each step that can accompany the animal and assess it to ensure that it is going to be transported stress-free and problem-free.
0: The emergency rescue operation caps off a long-running saga for the whales and animal rights advocates like Aaron Ryan.
2: We really want to see this as the last generation of whales to suffer in captivity.
0: After the park closed, the belugas faced the threat of euthanasia. Recently, Marineland agreed to have them separated and sent to the U.S. and Spain. Christy Burgess is a former trainer at Marineland. For her, the move is bittersweet.
3: I'm a little sad to see some of the families being split up. It's still light years better than staying at a decaying park.
0: Plans for Marineland's other animals remain unclear. The park is still home to dolphins and deer. Once on display for the public, their future is now in question. Thomas Dagg, CBC News, Hamilton, Ontario.
4: 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I'm Marcia Young.
5: Thanks, Marcia. I'm Daryl Roberts, sitting in for Jen White. You're listening to the St. John's Morning Show here on CBC Radio 1. Coming up in this half hour, July is Disability Pride Month. We'll hear from an advocate about how far the disability community has come and the challenges that remain. After that, Canada's premiers meet this week in Prince Edward Island against the backdrop of a new wave of American tariffs. We'll talk to Ryan Tumulty, a political reporter with the Toronto Star, about the move. And here in the St. John's area, we're up to 17 degrees right now. We're headed for a high of 25 degrees. It'll be sunny today with the humidex of 27 and a UV index of 7 or high. For this evening, it's expected to be clear with fog patches developing overnight and a low of 13. Tomorrow, it's set to be sunny as well, a little cooler at 20 degrees. And in the Avalon Peninsula Southwest, today it's going to be sunny with a high of 18, except 25 inland, and a humidex of 26 inland. This evening, a few clouds with winds becoming light this evening and a low of 11. And just going to do a quick temperature check across our listening area. In Argentreville right now, it is 13 degrees. In Bonavista, it is 16 degrees. In Greatscove right now, it's 15. And in St. Albans, it is 13 degrees. Just going to tell you as well about a planned power outage for today in Southern Harbor and Little Harbor. For scheduled maintenance, it's going to start at 9 o'clock. And it's going to affect about 360 customers. But also just seeing now that there is an unplanned power outage at the moment in Arnold's Cove and Come By Chance and Sunnyside. So started at about 8:30. Right now, the restoration time is unknown. The cause is under investigation. It's looking like almost 1,500 people are without power now due to that unplanned power outage. So we'll keep following that story and share any updates that we get. Right now, it's 8:42. July is Disability Pride Month. It's all about celebrating the disability community and advocating for their rights. To tell us more about Disability Pride, Stephanie Evans is joining us in the studio this morning. She's an accessibility and inclusion training specialist. Good morning, Stephanie.
6: Hi.
5: Thanks so much for joining us.
6: Thank you for having me.
5: So first of all, I just wanted to ask you, what does Disability Pride Month mean for you?
6: So it means like celebrating like our identity, our community, all that stuff. So it's about showing up who we are, taking up space, and being unapologetically ourselves.
5: Tell me about some of the barriers that persons with disabilities face trying to navigate their day-to-day lives? And I know that's a big question because there are, you know, different kinds of disabilities, but just, I guess, start with some of the basics.
6: So it's very complex. So there's also physical disabilities.

0: disabilities, non-parent disabilities, mental health disabilities. So when it comes to physical, there's like a physical spaces that is not accessible, or like needing a sensory room, ASL, all that kind of thing.
1: Yeah. And you do work, like I mentioned, as an accessibility and inclusion specialist. Tell me about what you do.
0: So I really love my job. So what I do is I go into businesses and organizations and give them training to be a better disability confident leader. So what I do is like train the trainee. So I give them all the materials that I present, and then they can train their new employees so they can better become allies and all that stuff.
1: Yeah, tell me about some of the training you do. Like, what's some of the advice that you provide to businesses and organizations?
0: Okay, so what last week I did like a workshop on understanding disability itself and like communication, leadership skills, HR skills, because we need to really focus on the higher up. Because that's where everything, like, that's where all the power is, and how we fix the systems is how do we help those people, leaders.
1: Mm-hmm. Yeah, starting from leadership, yeah, and then working down,
0: yes,
1: throughout the rest of the organization.
0: Mm-hmm.
1: Disability Pride Month has been officially recognized in the USA, and I believe, mm-hmm, provincially in Ontario as well. Mm-hmm. But I don't think it's recognized nationally at the moment across the country. Is that something you want to see happen?
0: Yes, because it's something that we should be proud of. Being disabled is not a bad thing. Like, we don't need to be fixed. We don't need to hide. We deserve to take space, like I said before. And like, accessibility can help anyone. It benefits everyone. And anyone can be disabled at any point in their life.
1: Are things improving in our society here in this province, do you think?
0: Yes, but there still needs a lot of work to be done. So we just need better, we need allies, we need people with disabilities to speak up and just be themselves and, build our community even bigger.
1: How does ableism and a lack of accessibility show up in the workplace? What are some things that you hear from people who are experiencing this?
0: Mm-hmm. I feel like they, people leaders and like employers have a hard time with the word disability itself, like feeling uncomfortable, like people need help with asking for accommodations, and the people leaders don't know how to go about that. So being able to adapt, having an open mind, and just ask. Just ask, and that's the most important thing. Just don't assume.
1: Mm-hmm. And that's some of the work that you help the employers,
0: yes,
1: with. Yeah.
0: Yes, I do.
1: Talk about public spaces a little, mm-hmm, bit. What are some things that need to happen to make public spaces more accessible, especially here in this province? You know, we have, it's a beautiful day out today, but it's,
0: yes,
1: the winters, I know, are especially difficult for some folks with physical disabilities.
0: Oh, yes.
1: Talk a little bit about some of the things that need to happen to improve public spaces for people with disabilities here.
0: I think that snow clearing is a big thing. I feel like sometimes like they'll have the stairs cleared up but not the ramp, or curb cuts. I think they need to do a lot of work on that. Also, the public transit system needs some work as well. Having more training about disability inclusion is like the first beginning step, and I think we can definitely get there.
1: What's your message to people listening right now, either with who do have disabilities, or maybe, mm-hmm, people who don't have disabilities,
0: yeah,
1: and want to be allies? What's your message to them on, you know, what they can do to celebrate this disability pride,
0: yeah,
1: month?
0: Sure. So disability is something to be proud of, and accessibility is, we need to center disabled voices. So this pride month, we need to create identities that are safer, more welcoming, and more equitable for everyone. And I hope that people understand

0: that disability inclusion isn't just a moment in July. It's year-round work, and it's work that benefits all of us.
1: And before we go, Stephanie, I just wanted to ask you, what inspires you to do the work that you do?
0: So it's a professional and professional...

0: do better for the future generations for when I leave this earth.
1: All right, Stephanie, thanks so much for coming in and speaking with me today.
0: Thank you for having me.
1: That was Accessibility and Inclusion Training Specialist Stephanie Evans.

0: That's Pat Sloan with Six Ball, taken from his new album, Needlepoint. His album release show is happening on July 23rd at the Ship Pub. Greta and the Goldfish and John Moran are also on that bill. Doors open at 9 p.m. Right now, it's 8:52. U.S. President Donald Trump is hitting Canada with a new wave of 50% tariffs. It's a dramatic escalation in the president's ongoing trade war and will affect a wide range of Canadian exports. As officials parse through the announcement's details, there's no doubt the move will provide plenty to discuss as Canada's 13 premiers gather for their annual summer meeting in Prince Edward Island. For a closer look, we've reached Ryan Tumulty. He's a political reporter with the Toronto Star. Hi, Ryan.
1: Hi there.
0: So what do we know so far about these new tariffs?
1: Yeah, so these are 50% tariffs. They are on a wide range of Canadian goods. Clearly, you know, the president is trying to make a point about Canada's bans on Canadian booze and a lot of provincial liquor stores. He's trying to make a point about autos and our dairy sector. And so all of those are targeted, but lots of products beyond that are targeted. We're talking hockey sticks, popsicle sticks randomly, wood furniture, all sorts of things are being targeted by this list. And it's kind of broad reaching. And most importantly, it no longer has any kind of exemption for goods that are compliant with the CUSMA trade deal. So, you know, a lot of the tariffs that the president has imposed up until now were part of that. That's not the case anymore.
0: Well, Ryan, though, this trade war has been going on for over a year now, and it's been, you know, about that long since American booze, for example, was taken off the shelves. So why is this happening now?
1: Yeah, you're asking me to jump into Donald.

0: Donald Trump's mind, and I'm just not quite sure I can.
1: Right.
0: But what I would say is that a couple of things are coming up. One, you know, a bunch of the trade deals, a bunch of tariffs that the government in the U.S. imposed were found to be outside of the Supreme Court just a few months ago. And those impacts are starting to be felt. So the U.S. is starting to lose the tariff revenue that it was bringing in. That's billions and billions of dollars not flowing into U.S. coffers anymore. So it, on some level, you know, the U.S. administration needs a replacement for all that revenue. And these tariffs would help provide that. In addition, the CUSMA deal is up for renegotiation. Those negotiations are still underway. You know, Canada hasn't moved, as far as the U.S. is concerned, very far in those trade deals because we haven't offered a lot of concessions because fundamentally we don't think we should. But if a deal isn't reached probably by the end of August, by Labor Day, then the U.S. is deep into a midterm cycle. It is deep into a replacement cycle for the Congress, and that could produce all kinds of different results that would make that trade deal harder for the U.S. to negotiate. So I think this is them putting a bunch of leverage down right now that they feel they need to.
2: How are Canadian officials reacting so far to this?
0: Yeah, I mean, a lot of anger, a lot of frustration. You know, you heard Ontario Premier Doug Ford called for a dollar-for-dollar retaliation. You heard the BC Premier actually called the U.S. Embassy and said, please remove my congratulations on your 250th anniversary from the website. That's the kind of anger that you're seeing. I would say from the Prime Minister, we were seeing a much more measured response at this point. Certainly a bit of anger, a bit of disappointment. That he expressed, pointed out that all of Canada's tariffs are retaliatory. They're all in response to something the U.S. did, including the booze bans. You know, I think if you put booze back on provincial liquor store shelves, I'm not sure Canadians would buy it right now for the same reason that Canadians are taking a pass on Florida and Vegas this year. You know, there's just a fair bit of anger at the U.S. administration right now. So, you know, that was the Prime Minister's statements. I think, interestingly, he did not announce any kind of response last night. He didn't announce new tariffs or anything like that. These tariffs the U.S. imposed won't go into effect for another 30 days. I think perhaps the Prime Minister is just trying to give himself some room to negotiate.
2: So Canada's premiers are gathering for their annual meeting this week in PEI. How do you think this move from the U.S. will affect the agenda?
0: Yeah, I mean, listen, trade and the CUSMA deal and those negotiations were already on the agenda. Now I think they are the agenda. This issue is definitely going to take over that meeting. I'm sure the premiers wanted to talk about healthcare and some other issues, but I think those are all going to be pushed to the side in order to talk about this because it's a big impact on Canada's economy. You know, it is potentially, according to the U.S., $20 billion in imports that are being hit here. So it's going to hit every province. It's going to have big impacts. And I think, you know, they are really going to have to come up with a plan and a response to it.
2: So where does that leave Canadian and regional issues on the list of priorities to tackle at this meeting?
0: Yeah, you know, I think it probably leaves them on the side. To be frank, you know, I don't see the premier spending a lot of time on some of those other issues right now when this, you know, massive trade problem is staring right in front of us. And I think it is really going to come down to the next couple of weeks or so in terms of, you know, formulating a response, getting something that, Canadians can live with and sort of charting a course forward over the next couple of months, because I don't think these deals are going to be negotiated right away.
2: And the Prime Minister is also set to meet with premiers on Thursday. How is this continued trade war affecting the federal-provincial relationship? Is it forcing a more united front?
0: Yeah, you know, I don't know that the front wasn't united in the past. I think generally speaking, provinces are all on the same side here. Some provinces, a couple of provinces, Alberta and Saskatchewan, don't have booze bans in place, but that doesn't mean that they, you know, they think what the U.S. is doing is right. I think there's a fair bit of unity around this. I think what might get complicated is charting that Canadian response, right? Because whatever tariffs or

0: export levies or things like that that Canada puts in place are going to hit different provinces differently. The very beginning of the second Trump term, there was talk of some sort of export levy on Canadian energy or Canadian potash. That has a much bigger effect in, say, the prairies than it does in the Maritimes or in BC or Ontario. So, that response and having some unifying around that response is going to be a bit of a challenge. But generally, I think, the premiers and the prime minister are on the same page on this one.
1: All right, Ryan, thanks so much for this.
0: All right, thank you.
1: Ryan Tumulty is a political reporter with the Toronto Star. That just about does it for us on the morning show this morning. I'm Gerald Roberts. I've been sitting in for Jen White. News is coming up next.
2: This is CBC News for Newfoundland and Labrador. I'm Sarah Blackmore. Good morning. First, we begin in Springdale, where a work-related death is being investigated. Very few details are known at this time. CBC's Terry Roberts reports.
3: There was a workplace incident in Springdale earlier this month that led to a man's death. And the RCMP, along with members of the Provincial Health and Safety Division, are investigating. RCMP have confirmed that officers were called to a work site on July 3rd and that a man was injured. Days later, the man died in the hospital. The deceased man's identity has not been released. A spokesperson for the Health and Safety Division said Monday evening that the incident occurred at a site owned by a company called Yates Boat Builders. Company owner George Yates has not responded to calls from CBC News. The police have not released any details about the incident, including whether heavy equipment was involved or whether the deceased man was employed by a contractor or working for Yates. Terry Roberts, CBC News, St. John's.
2: Premiers from each province and territory are gathering today for an annual three-day meeting. The Council of the Federation meeting will run from today till Thursday in Charlottetown, Prince Edward Island. Among the top issues the premiers are expected to discuss, internal trade, the domestic economy, and energy. On the sidelines of that meeting, Premier Tony Wakeham is expected to meet with Quebec Premier Christine Fréchette today. That's around 4 p.m. Newfoundland time. This, as the opposition in this province criticizes the Wakeham administration for not yet getting a deal with Quebec on the Churchill River hydroelectricity plans. Well, another fire at a cell phone tower in St. John's yesterday evening. It happened at a bell tower on Nagel's Place in Pippi Park just hours after the RNC said it was investigating five fires in the St. John's area deemed suspicious over the weekend. The RNC says the first one happened Saturday morning around 11 a.m. on the pole line off Linegar Avenue in Shea Heights. A second fire was reported a couple of hours later in the same area. Then more fires continued to be reported throughout the weekend on Southside Road, on Georges Pond Road, and Old Pennywell Road. RNC's communications officer, Constable Stephanie Meyer, says investigators believe the fires were targeted at communication towers and pole line areas.
4: Certainly it is concerning that the sheer volume of fires that we are investigating. And again, we're looking for the public's assistance to determine, who is causing these and any information. There's no detail too small to provide us. It could be of assistance to our investigations.
2: The RNC says all of the fires were quickly extinguished and there were no injuries. And in other news, the RNC says it has received four reports of assaults at the Churchill Park Music Festival this past weekend. Two were reports of sexual assault and two others were reports of common assault. Constable Stephanie Meyer says these numbers may not necessarily represent all reports of assault made by festival goers, just the reports made at the festival. She says it's possible other calls to police may have happened after the fact once people got home.
4: Like, we can say for sure that we do receive complaints at this, not specifically this festival, but at festivals, we can expect to see a number of complaints stem from them. Again, we are investigating them. I don't have finite numbers to compare like year to year, but we do receive complaints like we have in the past, historically received similar natured complaints.
2: Constable Meyer says people attending festivals should go with people that they trust and stick with those people during the event. CBC News has contacted the Churchill Park Music Festival. A spokesperson declined comment. Well, Fisheries and Oceans Canada is warning boaters to be vigilant following a visit from an ultra-rare whale spotted in Bay de Verde.

0: whale who's far from its usual habitat in the Gulf of St. Lawrence. DFO says there are fewer than 400 North Atlantic right whales in the world today, and fishing gear can cause them serious harm. CBC's Maddie Ryan has more.
1: Seeing a North Atlantic right whale could be considered a once-in-a-lifetime experience, but seeing one right outside your office window?
2: I don't know. I was speechless for a minute.
1: That's Quinlan Brothers regional manager, Kristen Skolason. He was quick to grab a video of the endangered whale in the Bay de Verde Harbor. DFO National Program Director Brett Gilchrist says the whale was identified as a 15-year-old male named Goldfish.
3: This whale was probably looking for a source of food.
1: Gilchrist says Goldfish came and went without incident, so DFO didn't take any action. But confirmed sightings of this highly endangered species can sometimes trigger fishing prohibitions.
3: We have seen entanglements in Canadian waters, so we want to prevent that into the future with our various measures.
1: For now, fishers in the Bay de Verde area are being asked to proceed with caution. DFO encourages anyone who sees a North Atlantic right whale to report it to the department right away. They can be recognized by the white bumps on their head and their lack of dorsal fin. Maddie Ryan, CBC News, St. John's.
0: A Memorial University climate scientist says while it's hard to predict the effects of the so-called Super El Niño on Newfoundland and Labrador, he warns we're likely to get storms no matter what. Scientists have been watching the El Niño weather patterns continue to intensify in the Pacific. And Joel Finnis is a Memorial University climatologist. He says the effects of El Niño aren't felt until the winter, and it is uncertain what such a powerful weather pattern will mean here.
4: They go further north through over the Rockies into Alberta, and then into the interior of the U.S. and Canada, or whether they come up from the south and go through California. Different preferred paths get switched on during these El Niño events.
0: Finnis says either way, for Newfoundland and Labrador, the systems usually end up passing by anyway. And finally, the RCMP are encouraging parents to talk to their children about strangers. This after the Burren Peninsula RCMP responded to reports of suspicious men in the Epworth area. Police say last week, two young people were approached outside a home by two men in a black SUV. One young person reported that one of the men tried to speak with them, and someone matching the driver's description was seen taking photos of the home. Police are asking people in the area to talk to their children to see if there are similar incidents that should be reported. Well, that's your CBC News for this hour. On 100.3 FM in St. Anthony, I'm Sarah Blackmore on CBC News.

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0: 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Coming up in an hour, it's Q.
3: We're used to seeing Luke Wilson play the sympathetic, nice guy in Legally Blonde, in Old School, The Royal Tenenbaums. He'll tell you about the challenge and the fun of playing a smug jerk in his new show with Will Ferrell, The Hawk.
4: This is CBC News. I'm Sarah Blackmore. The liberal energy critic here says he thinks it's impossible to get a Churchill Falls deal negotiated before the upcoming Quebec election. Premier Tony Wakeham will be meeting with Quebec Premier Christine Frechette today at 4 p.m. Newfoundland time at this week's Council of the Federation in Prince Edward Island. Wakeham has told CBC that he doesn't feel it's necessary for the negotiating team to get a deal before the Quebec election. Liberal energy critic Fred Hutton disagrees.
5: They've wasted a lot of time. And this is my biggest fear, is that we're going to run out of time before the election takes place in Quebec. And the premier said all along that he doesn't believe that they're in deadlines, arbitrary or otherwise. but the fact of the matter is that deadlines do matter. And they matter a lot here to Newfoundland and Labrador.
4: Wakeham and Frechette's meeting today will be their first face-to-face meeting since she took office in April as head of the Coalition Avenir Quebec Party. Meanwhile, the Parti Québécois is leading in the polls heading into Quebec's fall election. The PQ has not said they are against a deal, but did criticize the initial Churchill Falls MOU. And the party has suggested if they win, they may seek a political settlement for the territory that the party disputes along the Labrador-Quebec border. In national news, after days of threats from U.S. President Donald Trump, Washington is announcing 50% tariffs on a range of Canadian goods. The Trump administration calls it retaliation because Canada tried to respond with counter tariffs to Trump's original duties last year. The CBC's Janice McGregor reports from Charlottetown, where that Canada Premier's meeting will begin today.
6: At this point, I just feel sorry for Americans.
7: If Donald Trump thought his latest threat would change BC Premier David Eby's mind, sorry to disappoint.
8: Will you put American booze back on the shelf?
6: Absolutely not.
8: Why not?
6: You know, I have to talk to forestry families that face a tariff of above 50% because our softwood is a national security risk to the United States, while Russian softwood is taking its place in the United States.
7: Premiers yet to arrive in Charlottetown voiced similar resolve on social media. Quebec's Christian Frechette calling it unjustified, concerning, weakening the dairy industry, non-negotiable, no compromise, she said. Ontario's Doug Ford said he'll never stop fighting, calling for Canada to respond dollar for dollar.
9: Premiers are political animals. They take their cues from public opinion.
7: Professor Jared Wesley from the University of Alberta.
9: So far, public opinion remains, you know, supportive of an elbows-up approach.
7: Janice McGregor, CBC News, Charlottetown.
4: Well, a once popular amusement park in southern Ontario has begun a delicate operation to fly 30 beluga whales to their new homes. Marineland shut down to the public in 2024. And as Thomas D'Agla reports, the long-awaited plan to move the whales is now underway.
10: As night fell on Niagara Falls, a convoy of transport trucks left Marineland loaded with heavy and unusual cargo. Half a dozen belugas, the first to be sent to the airport, then on to aquariums in Chicago and San Antonio, Texas. Marine mammal expert Andrew Trites describes the move as a complicated process.
11: It involves people at each step that can accompany the animal and assess it to ensure that it is going to be transported stress-free and problem-free.
10: The emergency rescue operation caps off a long-running saga for the whales. After the park closed, the belugas faced the threat of euthanasia. Recently, Marineland agreed to have them separated and sent to the U.S. and Spain. Plans for Marineland's other animals remain unclear. The park is still home to dolphins and deer. Once on display for the public, their future is now in question. Thomas D'Agla, CBC News, Hamilton, Ontario.
4: Finally, in international news, Britain's new prime minister has announced his first major policy. And

0: In the wake of 9/11, anthrax-laced letters unleashed a new wave of terror across the U.S. In 90 seconds, we continue our presentation of the CBC podcast Aftermath, Hunt for the Anthrax Killer. I'm Rebecca Zanbergen, and you're listening to The Current.
1: This is your Environment Canada weather update. I'm Sarah Blackmore. For St. John's and vicinity and the Avalon Peninsula today, it's sunny, some southwesterly winds gusting this morning, high of 25 except 18 along the coast. Around Clarenville, Terra Nova and Bonavista, it's similar. It's sunny. The humidex could be 28 today. Around Gander, Grand Falls, Windsor and vicinity in the Bay of Exploits, sunny and a humidex of 29. For the Buron Peninsula and Kenegra, it's sunny today, a high of 19 except 24 inland. For Burgio and Ramia, sunny there as well. On the west coast of the island, it's clearing early this morning. Some southwest winds will be gusting to around 40 and a high around 24, except 19 along the coast. For Port Saunders and the Straits, it's mainly sunny except cloudy south of Plum Point early this morning. Southwest winds will be gusting to 50. And on the northern peninsula east, mainly sunny, high of 22. For Labrador City and Wabush, it's cloudy today with a chance of showers. For Churchill Falls and vicinity, it's a mix of sun and cloud, and the high is 22 for both Labrador West and Churchill Falls. For Upper Lake Melville and Eagle River, it clears off this morning, high of 24, humidex of 26. Around Nain and Hopedale, it's a mix of sun and cloud this morning and a high of 18. For Postville and Mackovic, the rain or drizzle should end this morning, then clear off and a high of 21. Some westerly winds gusting to 40. For Cartwright to Black Tickle, chance of showers this morning, then clearing this afternoon, humidex of 25 today. And then down around the Straits, it's mainly sunny. And that's your weather. I'm Sarah Blackmore.
0: I'm Rebecca Zanbergen, and you're listening to The Current. Over the summer, we're bringing you the best of CBC podcasts. Today, we continue with Aftermath, Hunt for the Anthrax Killer. It's the story of another wave of terror following the 9/11 attacks. Anthrax-laced letters are being sent through the mail. In just 3 weeks, three people are dead, tens of thousands exposed, and the FBI has no solid leads. This is Episode 7.
2: It's early 2003. In the Oval Office of the White House. And Colin Powell, the U.S. Army General and now Secretary of State, is in a bind. After almost 18 months, the FBI still hasn't been able to point to the person behind the anthrax attacks. So in the absence of a clear answer, Powell's boss, President George W. Bush, has come up with his own.
3: Iraq continues to flaunt its hostility toward America and to support terror. The Iraqi regime has plotted to develop anthrax and nerve gas and nuclear weapons for over a decade.
2: President Bush has a personal history with Iraq. His own dad had launched a war there when he'd been president. And that war is where Colin Powell had made a name for himself. He'd turned into a decorated war hero, a trusted military veteran. So now the younger Bush is coming to Powell, his Secretary of State, wanting to use that trust.
4: He said, what should we do? And I said, well, we should first and foremost take it to the United Nations. And we then had a meeting a week or so later, and every member of the national security team agreed with the judgment that we take it to the UN.
2: By taking it to the UN, Powell means standing in front of the United Nations and asking them to go to war. So he's got to make that case. But there's something he wants to do before he goes out on that limb. His reputation is on the line. So
5: I spent 4 days and nights out at the CIA going over it and asking every way I could, are you sure of this? You have multiple sources on this. And I got those assurances. They're the same assurances that the intelligence community gave to the president, the same assurances the intelligence community gave to the Congress 4 months earlier.
2: Then, on February 5th, 2003, with those assurances in hand and a special prop in his pocket, Powell makes his case to the UN Security Council.
6: Thank you, Mr. President. Mr. President, Mr. Secretary General, distinguished colleagues, I would like to begin by expressing my thanks for the special effort that each of you made to be here today. This is an important day for us all as we review the situation with respect to Iraq and its disarmament obligations under UN Security Council Resolution 1441.
2: He sits at a large desk in a dark suit and a red tie. Serious-looking men sit behind him.
6: I cannot tell you everything that we know, but what I can share

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0: 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Billionaire Tourism on Under the Influence with Terry O'Reilly. 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
1: We're used to seeing Luke Wilson play the sympathetic, nice guy in Legally Blonde, in Old School, The Royal Tenenbaums. He'll tell you about the challenge and the fun of playing a smug jerk in his new show with Will Ferrell, The Hawk.
2: This is CBC News. I'm Sarah Blackmore. We'll begin in Springdale, where a work-related death is being investigated. Very few details are known at this time. CBC's Terry Roberts reports.
3: There was a workplace incident in Springdale earlier this month that led to a man's death. And the RCMP, along with members of the Provincial Health and Safety Division, are investigating. RCMP have confirmed that officers were called to a work site on July 3rd and that a man was injured. Days later, the man died in the hospital. The deceased man's identity has not been released. A spokesperson for the Health and Safety Division said Monday evening that the incident occurred at a site owned by a company called Yates Boat Builders. Company owner George Yates has not responded to calls from CBC News. The police have not released any details about the incident, including whether heavy equipment was involved or whether the deceased man was employed by a contractor or working for Yates. Terry Roberts, CBC News, St. John's.
2: In national news, Canada is bracing for a new wave of American tariffs. U.S. President Donald Trump says he plans to impose 50% tariffs on a range of Canadian products in 30 days. Sharon Yonan Reynolds reports.
4: U.S. President Donald Trump calls the tariffs a response to Canada's, quote, discrimination against U.S. motor vehicles, dairy, and alcohol. The proclamations list hundreds of Canadian exports, from dairy to hockey sticks, slapped with a 50% tariff. It's the Trump administration's fallback negotiation tactic, says Ottawa-based trade lawyer Rambod Babudi.
5: They expect to get something out of it, presumably the removal of Canadian measures, provincial measures on alcohol.
4: The U.S. president also pointing to Canada's 25% tariff on U.S. motor vehicles not covered by the Canada-United States-Mexico agreement and Canada's system limiting American dairy imports. In a statement, Prime Minister Mark Carney's office says they're ready to intensify trade discussions with the U.S. in the coming weeks. Sharon Yonan Reynolds, CBC News, Montreal.
2: In international news, it's being called a 1 in 15 million chance. An Australian woman has given birth to rare, naturally conceived, identical quadruplets. The four girls come from a single, fertilized egg that split into four embryos. They were delivered by cesarean section. Alexa Bendel is a fetal medicine specialist at the Royal Brisbane and Women's Hospital.
6: Where the babies are sharing a placenta, there's a very high risk of mortality and morbidity for these babies and for mum. So the fact that we've got four beautiful, healthy babies born at 28 weeks and 4 days is incredible. And we're very happy to be a part of it.
2: The babies will stay in the neonatal intensive care unit until they grow to full term, and then they'll join an already busy household. Their parents already have four children at home between the ages of 1 and 10. And finally, shipping oil out of the Middle East could become even more difficult. Yemen's Iran-backed Houthis have announced a maritime embargo against Saudi Arabia in the Red Sea. The move comes as the U.S. carries out another night of attacks on Iran for control over the Strait of Hormuz. Crystal Gumansing has more.
7: I think everyone's a loser.
8: Mark Montgomery is a retired U.S. Navy Rear Admiral and senior fellow at the Foundation for the Defense of Democracies. Late Monday, the U.S. wrapped up its 10th successive night of attacks on Iran. Montgomery says it's unlikely the U.S. can degrade Iran's abilities to attack ships in the Strait of Hormuz to zero, but the nightly attacks are effective.
7: I do think 100 to 200 strikes a night against the maritime infrastructure for striking ships, whether it's radars, spotters, direction finders, I think they are attriting Iranian ability to threaten ships.
8: There are now calls from Qatar for the international community to enforce rights of freedom of navigation in the Red Sea. The Iran-backed Houthis declared they're blocking oil exports from Saudi Arabia near the Bab al-Mandeb Strait. It leads to the Red Sea, which Saudi Arabia has been using its ports there to get around Iran's blockade of the Persian Gulf. Crystal Gumansing, CBC News, London.
2: Well, that's your news. As for weather, it's sunny across most of the province today. Some southwesterly winds gusting this morning.

0: For the most part, those should die down overnight tonight. Could be some humidex values in the high 20s across much of the island. For Labrador City, Wabush, Cartwright, and Black Tickle, a chance of showers today. And for Postville and Mackovic, the rain or drizzle there this morning should end by noon. That's your CBC News and Weather for Newfoundland and Labrador. I'm Sarah Blackmore.
1: I'm Garvey Bailey, and for Tom Power, welcome to Q. Luke Wilson has made a career out of being the straight man in comedy. Hilarious, but in a dry, sardonic way. For his latest series, the Hollywood actor is switching things up, and he's doing it alongside Mr. Zany himself, Will Ferrell. Their new Netflix series is called The Hawk. Luke came by the Q studio to talk about his smug yet spicy new role and working alongside Will. Also on the show today, the singer-songwriter Zune has not had it easy. From health concerns to a bout with addiction, every life challenge has been tackled head-on, and they keep winning. Zune's new record is called Happy Thought School. They drop by to tell us why.

0: together and had a beer to just talk at this bar in LA before we'd ever worked together. And he was saying how his first year of Saturday Night Live, he'd gone to see Bottle Rocket.
1: The film that you were in, the first Wes Anderson film.
0: Wes Anderson's first movie and Owen's first movie and myself. And he thought, like, okay, this is a very weird movie, but it makes me think that I can make movies and

This is your Environment Canada weather update. I'm Sarah Blackmore. For St. John's and vicinity and the Avalon Peninsula today, it's sunny, some southwesterly winds gusting this morning, high of 25 except 18 along the coast. Around Clarenville, Terra Nova, and Bonavista, it's similar. It's sunny. The humidex could be 28 today.

0: Around Gander, Grand Falls, Windsor, and vicinity in the Bay of Exploits, sunny and a humidex of 29. For the Buren Peninsula and Kanagra, it's sunny today, a high of 19, except 24 inland. For Burgio and Ramia, sunny there as well. On the west coast of the island, it's clearing early this morning. Some southwest winds will be gusting to around 40 and a high around 24, except 19 along the coast. For Port Saunders and the Straits, it's mainly sunny except cloudy south of Plum Point early this morning. Southwest winds will be gusting to 50. And on the northern peninsula east, mainly sunny, high of 22. For Labrador City and Wabush, it's cloudy today with a chance of showers. For Churchill Falls and vicinity, it's a mix of sun and cloud. And the high is 22 for both Labrador West and Churchill Falls. For Upper Lake Melville and Eagle River, it clears off this morning. High of 24, humidex of 26. Around Nain and Hopedale, it's a mix of sun and cloud this morning and a high of 18. For Postville and Mackovic, the rain or drizzle should end this morning, then clear off and a high of 21. Some westerly winds gusting to 40. For Cartwright to Black Tickle, chance of showers this morning, then clearing this afternoon. Humidex of 25 today. And then down around the Straits, it's mainly sunny. And that's your weather. I'm Sarah Blackmore.
1: I'm Garvey Bailey, and for Tom Power, you're listening to Q. If you already know about the artist Zune, then you know about this style of music that they basically created. It's called moccasin gaze. They describe it as shoegaze with powwow drums. Check it out.

was Zune with One Too Many Nights. The Polaris-nominated musician dropped by the Q studio recently to chat with guest host Jill Deacon. Their new album, Happy Thought School, is out right now on all streaming platforms.

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1: That's a beautiful song.
0: What goes through your head hearing Celine's version just then?
1: Just the warmth, the heart. You know, she sings with such passion. There's like a real sadness that I think that song has, and you kind of have to continue that. Like, it's not about vocal acrobatics. Like, it's about the storytelling. And that

the Montreal-based musician Samaya. And that is it for Q today. Tomorrow on the show, if you're a fan of the TV show The Traitors, then you might remember the comedian Ron Funches from this past season. Ron is one of the most in-demand stand-up comics right now, and he'll tell you how he was once bullied for his soft, high-pitched voice that is now a trademark in his stand-up. He'll also talk about how being in The Traitors this past season actually led to an autism diagnosis that's changed the way he relates to himself and his comedy. That's tomorrow. If you want to get in touch with the show, q@cbc.ca is the best way to do that. I'm Garby Bailey. I'm sitting in for Tom Power. I'll catch you next time.

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1: 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The Signal starts in 30 minutes. 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
2: This is CBC News. I'm Sarah Blackmore. Another fire at a cell phone tower in St. John's yesterday evening. It happened at a bell tower on Nagel's Place in Pippi Park, just

0: hours after the RNC said it was investigating five fires in the St. John's area deemed suspicious over the weekend. The RNC says the first one happened Saturday morning around 11 a.m. on the pole line off Linegar Avenue in Shea Heights. A second fire was reported a couple of hours later in the same area. Then more fires continued to be reported throughout the weekend on Southside Road, on George's Pond Road, and Old Pennywell Road. RNC's communications officer, Constable Stephanie Meyer, says investigators believe the fires were targeted at communication towers and pole line areas.
1: Certainly it is concerning that the sheer volume of fires that we are investigating. And again, we're looking for the public's assistance to determine, who is causing these and any information. There's no detail too small to provide us. It could be of assistance to our investigations.
0: The RNC says all of the fires were quickly extinguished and there were no injuries. In international news, U.S. President Donald Trump's latest trade offensive is sending shockwaves across the country. 50% tariffs, no CUSMA exemptions, targets on Canadian cars, dairy, and consumer goods, and with only 30 days before the new duties take effect. Olivia Stefanovic has more on Ottawa's reaction.
2: Prime Minister Mark Carney calls this action the latest in a series of unilateral U.S. trade actions violating CUSMA. And he says Ottawa made a series of detailed and comprehensive proposals to resolve the dispute with the U.S. and to modernize the trilateral free trade agreement over the last 18 months. Carney says Canada is ready to intensify those discussions in the coming weeks to address outstanding issues with the U.S. to the mutual benefit of their citizens. Federal Conservatives also released a statement last night calling Trump's latest tariffs another unacceptable and unjustified attack on Canadian workers and businesses. The Conservatives are calling for the tariffs to be withdrawn immediately, and the opposition is also accusing Carney of surrendering Canada's leverage for a year and a half without securing a deal with the U.S. like the Prime Minister promised. Olivia Stefanovic, CBC News, Ottawa.
0: Well, a once popular amusement park in southern Ontario has begun a delicate operation to fly 30 beluga whales to their new homes. Marine Land shut down to the public in 2024. And as Thomas Diagla reports, the long-awaited plan to move the whales is now underway.
3: As night fell on Niagara Falls, a convoy of transport trucks left Marine Land loaded with heavy and unusual cargo. Half a dozen belugas, the first to be sent to the airport, then on to aquariums in Chicago and San Antonio, Texas. Marine mammal expert Andrew Trites describes the move as a complicated process.
4: It involves people at each step that can accompany the animal and assess it to ensure that it is going to be transported stress-free and problem-free.
3: The emergency rescue operation caps off a long-running saga for the whales. After the park closed, the belugas faced the threat of euthanasia. Recently, Marineland agreed to have them separated and sent to the U.S. and Spain. Plans for Marineland's other animals remain unclear. The park is still home to dolphins and deer. Once on display for the public, their future is now in question. Thomas Daigle, CBC News, Hamilton, Ontario.
0: And finally, a major storm is bearing down on the U.S. Gulf states. The outer bands of Tropical Storm Bertha hit central Florida last night. The system is moving west across the Gulf of Mexico, tracking towards Alabama, Louisiana, and Mississippi. It's expected to bring winds exceeding 120 kilometers an hour and as much as 200 millimeters of rain. Those coastal states are preparing for possible flooding and storm surges over the next days. That's your news. As for weather here, it's sunny across most of the province today. Some southwesterly winds gusting this morning. For the most part, those should die down this evening or overnight tonight. And for the interior and a lot of the northeast coast, humidex values will hit the high 20s. For Labrador City, Wabush, Cartwright, and Black Tickle, chance of showers today. For Postville and Mackovic, the rain that's happening this morning should be over by this afternoon. And in the Straits, it's mainly sunny. That's your CBC News and weather. I'm Sarah Blackmore.
5: Look, we've all seen the videos, right? Like a famous musician on the streets of New York. They put on the headphones. They want to play a game of name that tune. Or maybe they're just like really abruptly asked right on the spot, Nirvana or Radiohead. All these little music game clips that are all over

0: complicated place.
1: I taught you how to survive in the life that you were born into.
2: I know, Dad. Just thinking I'd like to get out of here alive.
1: As dangerous as she is, every person's got a rhythm. You learn to play it, you can make them dance.

That is Lido Pimienta with Toxica. It's off her new album, Carabinio, which is out everywhere now. My name is Alamine Abdul Mahmoud. This show is called Commotion. We'll be back tomorrow. We'd love to see you then. Hey.

0: This is CBC News for Newfoundland and Labrador. I'm Sarah Blackmore. Good afternoon. First, we'll begin in Springdale, where a work-related death is being investigated. Very few details are known at this time. CBC's Terry Roberts reports.
1: There was a workplace incident in Springdale earlier this month that led to a man's death. And the RCMP, along with members of the Provincial Health and Safety Division, are investigating. RCMP have confirmed that officers were called to a work site on July 3rd and that a man was injured. Days later, the man died in the hospital. The deceased man's identity has not been released. A spokesperson for the Health and Safety Division said Monday evening that the incident occurred at a site owned by a company called Yates Boat Builders. Company owner George Yates has not responded to calls from CBC News. The police have not released any details about the incident.

0: including whether heavy equipment was involved, or whether the deceased man was employed by a contractor or working for Yates. Terry Roberts, CBC News, St. John's.
1: Well, premiers from each province and territory are gathering today for an annual three-day meeting. The Council of the Federation will run from today till Thursday in Charlottetown, Prince Edward Island. Among the top issues the premiers are expected to discuss, internal trade, the domestic economy, and energy. On the sidelines, Premier Tony Wakeham is expected to meet with Quebec Premier Christine Fréchette later today, just before 4 p.m. Newfoundland time. This, as the opposition in this province is criticizing the Wakeham administration for not yet getting a deal with Quebec on the Churchill River hydroelectricity plans. Here's Liberal energy critic Fred Hutton.
2: They've wasted a lot of time. And this is my biggest fear, is that we're going to run out of time before the election takes place in Quebec.
1: Wakeham and Fréchette's meeting today will be their first face-to-face meeting since she took office in April as head of the Coalition Avenir Quebec Party. Meanwhile, the Parti Québécois is leading in the polls heading into Quebec's fall election. The PQ has not said they are against a deal, but did criticize the initial MOU. The RNC says it has received four reports of assaults at the Churchill Park Music Festival this weekend, two reports of sexual assault and two of common assault. Constable Stephanie Myers is the RNC's communications officer. She says these numbers may not even necessarily represent the full picture, as these are just the reports of assault made at the festival. She says it's possible other calls to police may have happened after the fact once people went home.
3: Like, we can say for sure that we do receive complaints at this, not specifically this festival, but at festivals, we can expect to see a number of complaints stem from them. Again, we are investigating them. I don't have finite numbers to compare, like, year to year, but we do receive complaints, like we have in the past, historically received similar natured complaints.
1: CBC News has contacted the Churchill Park Music Festival. A spokesperson declined comment. Finally, Fisheries and Oceans Canada is warning boaters to be vigilant following a visit from an ultra-rare whale spotted in Bay de Verde, who's far from its usual habitat in the Gulf of St. Lawrence. DFO says there are fewer than 400 North Atlantic right whales in the world today, and fishing gear can cause them serious harm. CBC's Maddie Ryan has more.
4: Seeing a North Atlantic right whale could be considered a once-in-a-lifetime experience, but seeing one right outside your office window?
5: I don't know. I was speechless for a minute.
4: That's Quinlan Brothers regional manager, Kristen Skolason. He was quick to grab a video of the endangered whale in the Bay de Verde Harbor. DFO National Program Director Brett Gilchrist says the whale was identified as a 15-year-old male named Goldfish.
6: This whale was probably looking for a source of food.
4: Gilchrist says Goldfish came and went without incident, so DFO didn't take any action. But confirmed sightings of this highly endangered species can sometimes trigger fishing prohibitions.
6: We have seen entanglements in Canadian waters, so we want to prevent that into the future with our various measures.
4: For now, fishers in the Bay de Verde area are being asked to proceed with caution. DFO encourages anyone who sees a North Atlantic right whale to report it to the department right away. They can be recognized by the white bumps on their head and their lack of dorsal fin. Maddie Ryan, CBC News, St. John's.
1: And that is your CBC News for this hour. Stick around. The Signal is up next. It's a Tuesday in the summer. You know what that means. It means it's gardening day. For Newfoundland and Labrador, 95.5 FM in Ramia, I'm Sarah Blackmore.

It's Tuesday, July 21st. I'm Adam Walsh, and this is The Signal. Today on the show, proper transplanting techniques for this time of year, plus a big old grow season chat. That's right, folks. It is gardening day. The lines are open.

0: First, though, Ashley Brawlweiler is here with the weather. Now, do you want me to ask you a gardening question first or at the end?
1: Whatever you want to do.
0: All right, let's do weather first, and then you can help me transition back into gardening.
1: I love it.
0: All right.

0: Gorgeous today.
1: Yeah.
0: Sunshine, little hazy earlier today. There was a little bit of smoke in the upper atmosphere, but that has since moved off. So beautiful blue skies for most of the day today because we're sitting in our nice big ridge of high pressure. Now for Labrador, most of you are seeing mix of sun and cloud, but clouds will be on the increase for those of you in the west, and then clearing skies for the rest of Labrador. So it is going to be pretty lovely. Daytime highs today in the mid to upper 20s, a little bit of a breeze out there. So, you know, perfect summer day as far as I'm concerned.
1: Yeah, a bit of a breeze. Great, right? Can't complain.
0: Nope, can't complain. Now, it's comfortable today, but things are going to change as we head into late on Wednesday and into Thursday. You're going to feel the mugginess is going to return, but it's also going to turn a little bit more unsettled. So some shower chances late Wednesday for most of the province, and that will continue into Thursday.
1: Do you, if you don't know yet, but I'm just curious, if like central area, like Thursday, Friday, like perhaps the signal might be going on the road to the town of Dover on Friday. So how's it looking for like if we want to drive, if you're driving on the highway on Thursday, any thoughts on how that might look?
0: Yeah, so Thursday will be a little rainy, so we'll see some shower chances, generally cloudy, but this is also going to be that day where it should be fairly warm and fairly muggy. So, you know, upper 20s, mid to upper 20s, and Humidex values in the low 30s.
1: All right. Yeah. Okay.
0: So great day to be in the car in air conditioning. So there's that.
1: It is. And then outside in Hare Bay doing a few interviews. So Hare Bay, you're on notice. We're coming out. And Dover Friday, we're going to be live on location. And I can't wait. Mayor Tony Keats has got 1,000 people lined up.
0: Oh, my goodness.
1: It is amazing.
0: That's great.
1: It's going to be a great time out in Dover. You, like me and you, like upstairs in the newsroom, every when we bump into each other, we talk about food a fair bit. And you also do some gardening. How's your grow season going this year? Because mine has been slow off the uptake.
0: Yeah, it definitely has been slow. I've noticed that things are starting to pop now, though, which is kind of nice. But I started seedlings this year, which I haven't done in years.
1: Clearly
0: started them a little late, but that's okay. But things are starting to go, which is nice.
1: And what's the, like, what are you most happy with so far in your garden?
0: My herbs always, I guess they always do really well, but I've got a ton of cucumber plants, which I'm also looking forward to because maybe I'll make pickles this year.
1: There you go.
0: But yeah, it's doing well. It's climbing up.
1: Climbing up. Yep. There we go. I appreciate the weather update and the gardening update today.
0: No problem.
1: All right, Ashley, see ya. Ashley Brawlweiler there. It is gardening day here on the show. The lines are open, 709-722-7111, 1-800-563-8255. 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Josh Elick is here from the Munn Botanical Garden. How are you?
2: I'm doing great, thank you.
1: Yeah, I always find it like we do a show and, you know, we're sitting around before and talking. So Ashley comes down, we're having a little chat about gardening and everything else. And how's your grow season going?
2: Oh, excellent. In my own personal garden, actually a little bit better this year. I've got some irrigation hooked up. It's not near my house, so it's a little bit off grid. And at work, the gardening season's going great. I work, of course, mostly focused on trees. So we're doing a lot of transplanting now, and a lot of our seed work is done for the year and moving into some cuttings and things like that. But yeah, it's flat out. It's a steady go up there, that's for sure.
1: Yeah, I love having you in the rotation because you're the tree guy, right? Like, you know, when someone says, I got a guy, like you're the guy who I know who knows about trees. So folks, if you've got a tree question today, Josh is the person for these questions. My garden, like, so, you know, for my wife and I, our garden, like we've got some, it's one thing we've grown. Now I'm the waterer and I put some of the compost down or that kind of a thing. She's been the one kind of tending more to it, but harvested some, it's called yulmu in Korean, so young summer radish, and it was like a fresh kimchi'd summer salad yesterday evening, which was when you are at the point of the grow season where you're getting to take the things in to eat the things, it is very enjoyable.
2: It is, yeah. It really is. And then if you're into preserving, you can take things from your garden this time of year and preserve them to enjoy them out of season all year long, and
1: I mentioned too, like we've got some dill that's doing great, and this is would have been from, like, because I didn't even think about it because we had bought dill and planted it, and then it went, you know, went to seed, I guess, last year.

0: and this year a bunch of great deal popped up and doing really well. And it's just, it's so nice to see, because I'm like, oh, I didn't even have the, like, there you are. You're just like coming back from, you know, nature doing its work.
1: Yep. And that's what you want to actually encourage in your garden. The more self-seeding, the better plants you're going to have because of epigenetics. And the parents basically made the seed there on that land. So those conditions are bred into the seed. So you'll have bigger and better plants. And yeah, I've been doing a lot of that myself this year, just finding things around that I didn't realize were going to come back. And it's a pleasant surprise.
0: Question though, I've got some lemon thyme. So it's doing really well. Like it just loves existing.
1: Yeah.
0: And in my backyard. And it's actually like in a pot. We're thinking of putting it into the ground possibly, just because I'm always scared each year that it's going to die because of like the roots getting killed or something in the pot. Regardless, it's slowly coming to flower again. We were talking at home and I'm just wondering, like, should we take the flowers off to keep the lemon thyme doing well? Like, what's the thought process there around this type of an herb?
1: Yeah, and generally when you're looking at plants, like you have different growth responses in plants, and you can look at like vegetative growth and flowering growth. And if you're trying to get a bigger and a better plant and you're not growing it for the flowers in any way, you basically do want to cut the flowers off. And sometimes it's a response to the amount of light, just the days being long, or it could be from the heat, or even if you don't water it as much and it dries out, plants will flower. So you can just keep watering it a bit more regularly, cut the flowers off, and you'll encourage vegetative growth instead.
0: Yeah.
1: Yeah. And then when you put it in the ground, that might be a good thing to do too, to encourage rooting.
0: Mm.
1: Yeah.
0: Mm, right on. Yeah, because that's the plan for this one, I think, because it does so well. So we've got a little spot for it that we're thinking of putting it in, right? So, I mean, that's dill. We've got the lemon thyme going. A couple of these Korean herbs, the perilla leaves are slow. Like these things, so from the mint family, last year they grew like gangbusters.
1: Yeah.
0: This year, because I think they don't like it below 10 degrees. So this year has been a struggle.
1: Yeah, they just come up and then they don't move for a while.
0: Yeah, because it's like, what is happening? Especially a couple of those nights where it was like 7 degrees, 8 degrees.
1: It hovered around there, yeah.
0: Yeah, and so they were not happy.
1: Yeah, it was a cold June.
0: Yeah, but finally...
1: in the nights.
0: It's looking like they're coming to life. So we use those in salad, and also for like when you wrap stuff for Korean barbecue, they're fantastic.
1: Yeah, I've got to get my hands on some of those.
0: Yeah, no, once we have, so for the rotation, I should bring some in for whoever's in, once they're big enough to harvest, because last year, this time, we were harvesting, eating them.
1: Right,
0: and just this
1: right.
0: year, that it's not, like, it's, they still need more. So, you know, Ashley talking about the heat in the forecast, it's like, yes, please, we are good. We got an email come in.
1: Okay.
0: Let me see, from Daryl. With a picture. Recently, I purchased a few juniper medoras with the intention of using them for a thick privacy hedge. The tag says they will grow between 0.6 to 1 meter in diameter. What would be an ideal on-center spacing distance to create a hedge with no gaps? Also, I should add, some type of manure or fertilizer when planting? And here's the picture.
1: Okay. And so the maximum spacing is, or the maximum diameter is 1 meter, it said?
0: Let me see. The tag says they will grow between 0.6 to 1 meter in diameter.
1: Mm. Okay. So if you say that they're 1 meter in diameter, you'd actually just go 1 meter apart, center to center, and you'll have them touching, right?
0: Mm.
1: And so... you can look at it that way. You might want to go a little bit bigger than that just to give yourself a little bit of room, or you might want to go a little bit closer than that if you really don't want to see your neighbors, because they will just grow into each other and stop and make that thick wall too, right?
0: Yeah, so in this case, with the intention of using it for a thick privacy hedge, so then so space it, so a little less than a meter, and then they can grow into each other and you get that thick continuous hedge, hopefully.
1: Exactly. Or a bit smaller if you think it's really going to stay to that 0.6.
0: Yeah, exactly. So, yeah, just take a look at it and wonder, like, okay, because what you don't want to do is, for example, if you went a meter.
1: Yeah.
0: And this thing grows to 0.6, and you're like,
1: I got
0: gaps in my hedge.
1: Yeah.
0: So if they do go to, like, let's say if they go 0.6,
1: yep.
0: What would happen? Like, that would just

0: grow together? Like
1: it would if it's all the same variety. It shouldn't be too much of a problem. Like sometimes when you get conifers of different varieties and they touch each other's needles, they might brown up a little bit. But if it's all the same variety, it shouldn't matter too much. Yeah.
0: Yeah, and that's how to create those thick type of hedges. So in this case,
1: that's what they'll do.
0: Juniper, yeah. Medora.
1: Junipers and cedars, and they'll use different pyramidal varieties of those evergreens. Right. And you just put them basically center to center at that, and then a little bit closer. Yeah.
0: So then the question that follows then, and this, we get it a lot, right? People are about to plant stuff.
1: Yep.
0: And then you're wondering, okay, so I got to dig a hole, get my hole ready. Do I need manure or fertilizer when planting this?
1: It's always a good idea to amend the soil when you're planting something. Like for doing a lot of work on soil, people recommend late in the fall and early in the spring. But anytime you're transplanting, you can definitely add a bit of manure into the soil and compost or any organic matter. Then you're going to mix in the topsoil that's around there. You want to get a little bit of that back in there so the plant is used to it and they're not too babied into some mix that you've bought from the store. And just making sure that the plant you're putting there is supposed to go there in that location too. Like how much sun do I get here? And yeah. Is there a lot of wind here? And can this plant handle that sort of thing? Lots of plants can, but it's just to make sure. Yeah, that's another important one to think about.
0: Yeah, so in this case, if I am making a hedge, if I'm aspiring to have a privacy hedge of mm-hmm. juniper medora, and I'm looking at a picture here, so there's four or five of them, I think four, and they're in like these green tubs.
1: Yep.
0: So I take it out. Do I need to do anything with the roots of the, like when I think of the hole, so let's just say the hole's dug.
1: Yep.
0: And let's just say the hole is about the depth of the bucket.
1: Yeah.
0: And I've got a little bit of manure, but also some of the regular topsoil that was around it kind of there. And it's ready to go in to be filled back in with topsoil and some of that mix that you talked about, but not too much of like the store-bought stuff because, you know, you want it to be used to the ground around it. What, should I be concerned about the roots at all for this? Should I do anything special?
1: Yeah. And just like the depth of the bucket's fine, but I'd go a little bit deeper. And then some people will say like 6 to 8 inches of wider than the root mm-hmm. ball or the pot or, you know, so you heard 2/3 and different ratios, but you want to go bigger. And when you actually have the root ball out of the pot, sometimes you got to roll it out of the pot. If you bought it at a nursery, it's usually pretty root bound by the time you get it. And depending on how root bound it is, some people will say to score the roots vertically with a knife or a garden tool. And then you can try to tease the roots apart. And there's some people who really like to get the roots apart and have them all the way loose and kind of separate all your main roots and then your fibrous roots that are tangled into each other. Or if it has a tap root, because sometimes that'll come down to the bottom of the pot and then back up and wrap around itself. But it's really important with trees and shrubs to do that. And sometimes perennial plants, because if you don't, it might grow well for a few years and then 5 to 10 years down the road, it just could suddenly die. And it might literally be the roots are twisting around themselves and choking themselves under. Yeah. It'll never correct itself if it's really tangled. Like I actually planted something the other day. What's it? It wasn't a gooseberry. It was a black currant. Two black currants, I think. Yeah. And they were really bad like that. Like it was just coming down to the bottom of the pot, back up and around. And they're woody roots. So every year they get thicker and thicker. And eventually they will just rot. Like the water gets in between them and there's no airflow properly. Or it'll actually cut off the circulation. Yeah.
0: Oh, that's a great explanation. Like sometimes I'll see stuff that's dead and like, how did, like, it was only, you know.
1: Yeah.
0: Like,
1: did well, and then it might slowly start to do something. And then, but it's almost always root health with this stuff. If a plant's not doing well and it's not obvious, like, you got to get down and dig through the soil a bit, see the roots. And sometimes you got to get in there and almost dig the plant up, separate the roots, root prune it a bit, maybe cut the plant back a bit and put it back in the ground. And that's sometimes all it needs will be a revitalized, really vigorous plant.
0: Yeah, because I oftentimes I'm going around Kitty Vitty Lake, and there. So then, when you see, and there's no shading on whoever's planting it, but just sometimes you see some of the newer trees that are. I mean, they're still fairly tall that get planted.
1: Yeah.
0: And yeah, there's one that just didn't come back this year. But it was still kind of new, even though it's like it was half tall when it was planted, and it's just a couple of years and then just nothing.
1: Yeah, it could be that. And then there's some other things that happen with trees too that are really hard to tell, like until you look closely at the tree. Like sometimes over the winter, if a newly planted tree gets too much sun and wind on its bark, it'll get sun scald and like a windburn, and the bark will actually peel right off, and it won't really do it until

0: the weather warms up again and it thaws out.
1: Huh.
0: And it'll look like it's good and everything looks like the other trees. And then all of a sudden it's like, oh, this tree is weird and the bark is peeling off. And yeah, so there's a few things that can happen with newly planted trees. But a lot of times it is root issues when you get down to looking at it.
1: The root.
0: Yeah, to the root. The root of the
1: the root of the problem.
0: Yeah.
1: Keith from Cornerbrook sent us a note. What's the best way to grow rhubarb from local plant seed? Any thoughts?
0: Rhubarb from seed. A lot of the perennials that are started from seed, you need to start in a greenhouse or somewhere controlled, because if you just throw the seeds out into your garden, it'll be quickly overtaken by weeds. And it's just really, they might even pop up a few years down the road. But some of these perennials, and I'm not an expert on rhubarb, but a lot of these perennial plants are really slow growing in their first couple of years. And actually, I believe we started some this year from seed, and it was in the greenhouse all winter. It's still just in a little 4-inch pot. So the main thing I'd recommend is, yeah, start them inside, probably over the winter, late winter, and grow it indoors by the window, or if you have a light type of thing, and then get it out to the greenhouse. And then in the fall, you should be able to put it in the ground, or the following, it'll go dormant. You can leave it in a shed, maybe growing on for another season, and then put it in the ground.
1: Here's a question for you. I'll just say it's around, from around my neighborhood. I know someone who, they were gifted a plant from a property. I think it was like a hosta. And then they were told afterwards, a couple weeks later, maybe it was a few weeks later, that the property, oops, it has gout weed.
0: I knew. I had a feeling. I had a feeling. I was like, oh no.
1: You're like, he's telling a gout weed story.
0: Yeah.
1: I spoke with said person because now I'm no gardening expert.
0: Yeah.
1: But they were like, hey, you host gardening once a week.
0: Yeah.
1: Here's what happened. And from remembering past shows, so I can still go back to this person and talk to them.
0: Yeah.
1: From past shows, I was like, oh, well, I mean, the amateur from listening to shows about this, I would dig up said plant, dig up the topsoil all around it and just put it in a garbage bag and make sure it's all gone off the property, like right away.
0: Yes. And right away is the key. If that was gifted to you, and have they seen gout weed yet? Not that you know.
1: So they think they looked at, there's a little tiny bit of something that was growing that could be it. So I was like, you got to get the topsoil out.
0: Like, yep. And if it looks like it, I wouldn't even second guess it. I would just pull it up, get it in the garbage bag, and I'd make it like a regular occurrence, even put a reminder on my phone if I was being forgetful about it, because it's something that if it does take off around there, and you do have a chance now before it grows around and gets its roots down everywhere, but it's so vigorous. And once you start seeing it pop up, you know, say a circle around that plant and even spread out a couple inches, it's almost too late, because the roots, a little piece of the roots, of course, it's a root division problem, like a piece the size of your pinky fingernail will grow a whole new plant. And then without chemicals, and you only have access to so many chemicals without a pesticide license. And it's one of these types of plants that you really need to use something serious to get it off your property.
1: Yeah, like when they told me, all I thought about was like, do you ever watch Star Trek? Like the Borg?
0: Yeah. Yeah.
1: Yes. So like, this is what I'm like, it's just going to keep coming.
0: It's just going to keep coming.
1: It's like the Borg, and you're not defeating it, and it's just
0: going to take over. And then it's only that there. Yeah. It's just, it chokes out everything. Yeah. It's like bindweed. Bindweed's another really bad one. Probably not as bad as goutweed, but because goutweed doesn't really seed around a lot here. Mm. Like it makes seeds and all that, but it's mostly about the vegetative growth. But bindweed does seed around, and bindweed, the seeds can stay in the soil for up to 60 years. So there's every one of these noxious weeds has its upside and downside, I guess, when you look at it.
1: Yeah.
0: Yeah. But goutweed is a really bad one. It's hard to believe people have planted it around for different things. And there's a variegated variety that people have planted ornamentally and stuff. You see it around houses and stuff. It's just crazy.
1: Yeah, and the other one that we've talked about earlier this year too,
0: the knotweed.
1: Yeah, Japanese knotweed.
0: Yeah,
1: because again, so for me, running around Kitty Vitty, there's a load of it there.
0: Yeah, some places
1: makes a good privacy fence.
0: It does. Well, this is it. If you have it and you want to look at silver linings, I've thought about doing that, but instead, I'm doing my best to get rid of it out of a spot near my garden and use other plants for that. But once you start pulling it out too, it gets worse. It seems to run around even more because you're

0: breaking off pieces of the roots, and maybe it's a response, a growth response in the plant, but it's a really dastardly one. It is edible. People eat it. Mm. You have to eat only the young shoots. So really it's only sensible in like a industrial commercial kind of cultivation where they do that in some places in the world. They have like facilities or places outside where they'll grow it and, you know, they sell it in stores in big bundles,
1: mm.
0: but it is terrible. And I see it around where people must have done their own landscaping, or a certain company must have been dumping it, and then you can just tell, like, and then the snow plow hits it every year and brings it up road, and you'll see these lines of it, like, different places
1: wow.
0: around. I'm trying to think now if some of the communities have driven through, but there's definitely a few around the city.
1: I didn't think about that.
0: Yeah, and someone else had mentioned that to me about the snow plow park, because I didn't think mm. of that either, because I thought it was just, like, you know, using bad soil. Some landscape company used the same soil, but the snow plow makes a lot more sense. And yeah, you'll see it down long stretches of road here, right in the ditches by everyone's property. And it's like people have these nice, perfect manicured lawns and then giant patches of this noxious weed on the edge of their property. That,
1: oh my gosh.
0: Yeah. And, you know, I've seen people just try hauling it out and not using some of the more advanced methods to get rid of it. And every year at the same property, I'll drive by and it's bigger and bigger each time.
1: So I'm on a page now. It's called The Forager Chef.
0: Oh, yeah.
1: Because you know, you're talking about eating it.
0: Yes, I think I have that book.
1: Oh, yeah?
0: Yeah.
1: So it's got, let me see, four knotweed, right? That young knotweed, yep. Fermented knotweed pickles.
0: Oh, yeah. There you go.
1: Simple shrimp mousseline.
0: Yep.
1: Knotweed mousse cake with maple buttercream and wildflowers.
0: Oh, wow.
1: Knotweed sorbet.
0: Okay, yeah.
1: Knotweed fruit leather. Knotweed mousse with wild mint. And fermented knotweed relish. So, and I know people do salsa with it too. So like,
0: you can do a lot with it. And, you know, it's a versatile vegetable if you look at it like that, I guess.
1: I was like, I don't know when you steam it. And then I looked, I'm like, oh, a sorbet. Yes, by.
0: It looks like a pink and white asparagus, a bigger version of asparagus, but you've got to be always cutting the plant and getting the new growth from. So people say early spring, but I imagine if you're cultivating it, you could probably grow it in the shade and always cut it, and you probably just get new growth all the time.
1: Yeah, because it is one of the earlier ones you see here, right? Because like, you know, I'm using my quote fingers for spring.
0: Yeah,
1: but when you're going out around, you're like, oh, look at that. It's one of the first little things that kind of pops up.
0: No, it's huge already, and even for a couple of weeks now, really tall, and it'll be flowering. So no, you're right. It's an early sprouter for sure.
1: Yeah, because like we'll talk about how the grow season has been slower and stuff is kind of coming in to pop now.
0: Yeah.
1: But when I'm like looking at the knotweed down by the lake, it's like my height.
0: That's like, why don't things I plant do that? They will sometimes eventually. I have a lovage plant that's taller than me now.
1: Okay.
0: And it was just a little plant when I put it in the ground. That's perennial. It's like celery.
1: Nice.
0: It tastes like celery, yeah. But you don't have to keep planting it every 2 weeks because celery, I think, is biennial and it can't take the freezing temperature. So you gotta be,
1: Right, all of that. You're listening to The Signal. I'm Adam Walsh. It is Gardening Day here on the show. Josh Elick is here from the Munn Botanical Garden. We're talking trees and also apparently knotweed recipes, just because the topic came up. If you want tips, if you have questions, full range of questions, but Josh is also a tree expert, so it's a great day to talk about trees. We had a really nice question about juniper medoras already, but give us a call, 709-722-7111, 1-800-563-8255. You can text us, 709-327-8206, thesignal@cbc.ca. So, Josh, when we were texting or emailing about today's show, you mentioned proper transplanting techniques.
0: Yes.
1: What should we be thinking about this time of year for proper transplanting techniques?
0: Well, site preparation, I think we briefly mentioned that earlier. Yep. That's an important one. And picking the site, picking the plant. Once a plant is transplanted, aftercare is really important. And that's one thing that a lot of people don't put kind of the care into that they need to, or I know I haven't sometimes in the past. And one thing you'll notice during the aftercare might even go back to taking those roots apart, because I'm just thinking about planting that current again, or that, the current. I planted a few things at the same time, and one of them, I did that root thing I was talking about where I separated all the roots, loosened them nicely, made sure each root, I followed it right.

0: to the bottom and it was really tangled. I didn't do that with the other one, and I watered them both the exact same. And the one that I did that to, the leaves just stayed perfect, nice and firm, nice and turgid. And then the other plant, because it was such a mess of a root ball, like it was really tight and I didn't separate it and stuff, even though it was in just as wet of an environment, it couldn't uptake the water the same way. So you can just see already the long-term implications of that. So really making sure that your roots are not bound up and that they're, you know, the soil's loose around them and stuff like that. And then you soak it down, especially this time of year, you do a lot of heavy watering. And the sun, you don't want to transplant. If you have the transplant on a sunny day and in a sunny location, you're going to need something to cover the plant, especially if it's a plant that has a lot of leaves or really big leaves, like even an old sheet, if you don't have row cover, spruce boughs. I use spruce boughs in my garden, so I'll just go find an old spruce tree and cut as many branches from the bottom as I need, and then I can walk under the tree easier, so you can work on a path that way, or you want to, because I like to leave trees where I can. I know you can't always around your garden, but it is good because they bring water to the soil and produce shade and stuff like that. But spruce boughs are really good to keep the sun off and the wind off the newly planted plant material, because what's going to happen is you'll draw all the water out of your leaves and crisp up your leaves. And even if it's a perennial tree or shrub that'll come back again and grow new leaves, you lose that energy and that growth time in such a short grow seasons that we have. We don't want to lose any grow time or energy from your plants, because you might not have a big window for that. And then, you know, you don't really see anything till next year. Some trees will do that. They'll actually just go dormant until the next grow season.
1: Right on.
0: Yeah.
1: We've got Yvonne on the line from CBS. Hi, how are you?
2: Good. How are you guys doing?
1: Good. Hanging out, talking gardening on a Tuesday.
2: Oh, yes, for sure. That's a good thing to talk about.
1: Yeah.
2: I'm calling because I have three baby blue spruces in a like triangle kind of thing. Anyway, they're doing well, but there's one of them that when I first had it and I was planting it, I actually broke off the leader.
0: Okay.
2: So the plant, like I tried to make a leader in the following years. The trees are about 11 years old now.
0: Yep.
2: And they're about 8 feet tall.
0: Okay.
2: But one of them has made another, that one has made another leader for itself. So I thought that the leader that I had was doing great, and it is. It looks good.
0: Mm-hmm.
2: But I noticed this last year, and I should have done something about it last year, but I didn't. And now the other leader is like right up, but it's like it's almost stem, like it almost has no branches coming from it.
0: Sorry, go ahead.
2: Yeah, like it almost seems like it's a little bit, you know, probably a foot maybe away from the good leader, we'll say.
0: The one that you made. So
2: yes.
0: Yeah.
2: Yeah.
0: So they call that codominance, and apical dominance is basically the tree or a plant having one growth point that's higher than all the rest. And chemically, it's important. It produces like growth hormones, and there's different growth hormones that are always in balance. So they're getting into that stuff. Basically, the plant's always trying to have that apical dominance, and some plants don't have as strong of an apical dominance. Sometimes when you cut them like that or it breaks off like that, it might take a lot longer or struggle a bit with the other branches to choose which one is again. And spruce are kind of like that, and that's why they're not really suggested for hedges. But I know some people make some pretty nice hedges with spruces, but they don't grow back very quick either. So I think that the one that you made is probably the best, but there's a few things that you can look at, and it's does like the main stem run straight with the leader. You know, one of them is going to be kind of stuck out to the side more. And another thing is that you could, as long as the two branches don't make a V at the bottom, like if they come off different parts of the stem on top of below or on the sides of the main stem, then it's fine. But if you get a V, you're going to want to cut one of those.

0: goes off anyway, because you'll get what they call a included bark at that union. But basically, you can keep the new leader without removing it completely. You can keep your old leader, the one you like, that's your main leader. And then the one that's competing, just cut it, like, say, halfway to a closest node, to a closest little growth point. And then that will branch out next year, and you'll have your kind of your tree shape back a bit. But I would definitely pick one and chop the other one at least back a fair bit too. Tell the tree what's going on. Because once you do that, you're going to get bushier growth below that cut anyway. And, right? And then the tree is way more likely to accept the shape that you're putting it in, that apical dominance. Yeah.
1: Okay. I really liked the way that it was, because it was actually quite a bit wider than the other two.
0: Yeah.
1: Even though they were all planted at the same time. That's but true. I guess this new thing, the new leader... I will cut that off. Like, that is more over, it is more over to the side from the center of the plant.
0: Yep, and that's what
1: that I chose was the center, you know what I mean?
0: Yeah, no, you're better off to do that. When we do it at the nursery level, that's exactly what we do. If there's one off to the side like that, we'll consider that a side branch and chop it either off or back a little bit. Usually back a little bit, because it kind of matches one somewhere else, and then kind of keep that shape then. Some other lateral branch, try to bring it to like the next height.
1: Where it would be, yeah. Okay.
0: Make it look
1: Thank
0: more
1: you
0: symmetrical.
1: Very much.
0: No problem.
2: Thanks, Yvonne.
1: Okay, happy gardening. Bye.
2: Happy gardening.
0: You too.
2: There you go. Good tree question.
0: Yes, I like those.
2: So what work are you doing now with trees at the Botanical Garden?
0: Well, we finished. We're not finished, but we got most of the
2: You're
0: seed.
2: You're never finished.
0: But the seed, like, we had an overwhelming amount of seeds this year that germinated in our fridge. And we actually filled two fridges completely filled with seeds in bags in soil. They call it stratification. So it goes through a winter process, or sometimes it'll go through a room temperature process and then the winter process for 3 months and then 3 months and then back out again, depending on the tree species. And anyway, this spring we had a lot of seeds in bags ready to go with roots coming out. And so we just kind of got a handle on that. And now we're moving into some more just regular maintenance of weeding and transplanting root-bound plants into bigger pots and doing some of that root separation and cleanup, and a lot of transporting plants, because where it's a new finger of the nursery, the tree nursery, is always competing for space. And, and we're waiting on just getting the full start of the project of building our new hoop house. So
2: what's a hoop house?
0: Hoop house is like an unheated greenhouse, basically, is the best way to think of that. And some people call them cold houses. There's a lot of different names. But a hoop house is just what you'd think, like all the arches running down like a hoop. And then it'll have still the gable ends with doors like a greenhouse. But they're unheated, basically. And you can get them with clear plastic or white plastic. And the one that we're putting up is going to have a white opaque plastic that doesn't let the sun in during the winter, and so it'll keep your, well, it doesn't let as much sun in ever. So in the summer, it's cooler for your evergreens and your trees, your especially stuff you don't want to lose its color, like a rhododendron takes so long to grow its leaves back. And then it'll stay frozen longer through the winter and into the spring. So you don't get that freeze thaw destroying the roots and destroying. It's what's usually used for evergreens and in tree nurseries and even perennials, a lot of perennial growers. So like, I've been at nurseries that'll have a couple of main production greenhouses for annuals and then some houseplants and stuff, in, you know, even up to four or five of those clear plastic greenhouses. But then for anything outside that's your trees and shrubs and perennials, a lot of that'll be overwintered in opaque white plastic. Yeah.
2: Okay, yeah, I think when I've been up to Murray's a few times, like some of their stuff that they have up there, right? Like the non-greenhouse bits that have been in town.
0: That's right. Yeah. That's right, yeah. And because, you know, a lot of these nurseries will try to sell off all their annual stuff, and then houseplants are overwintered somewhere warm, and then everything else stays cold. Yeah, that's right.
2: Right. We got Zuran on the line from St. John's. Hi, how you doing?
3: Good, how are you?
2: Good, you know, thinking we're in a gardening frame of mind today, as we are on Tuesdays. Do you have grow updates, questions? What's on your mind?
3: Yeah, I have a backyard garden, and I planted some sweet chard, like green and red sweet chard.
2: Nice.
3: So my on sweet chard leaves, there are

0: some whitish network, look like something networking, and the leaves getting drier slowly.
1: So like little white tunnels? Does it look like little insect tunnels? Yeah,
0: it looks like that, I think.
1: They call those leaf miners. They're a little bit hard to control. Sometimes it's, I know chard is a bit of chard likes the cool weather. So in the sun, it could just be that it's a little bit more stressed out and the leaf miners are able to attack the plant a bit more. But I would just remove those leaves, and it's a fairly fast growing plant. Keep it happy, keep it watered, and cut back any weeds around it. And you shouldn't see an infestation of them, but I know what you're talking about. You see those white little tunnels through the leaves. And
0: Yeah.
1: And then eventually it kind of does kill the leaf, unfortunately. And it's hard to see exactly what's causing them because they're so tiny. But if you had a little scope or something, you could probably see them, yeah. But they call those leaf miners, and the pattern they leave behind, they call it a gallery. That's actually a good way to find out what it is that's doing it. You can look at the different galleries, they're called. Yeah.
0: Okay, so that means we should remove those infected leaves.
1: That's all. And then just push growth on the plant. And it's just the time of year because the chard plants will produce well into the winter. I've grown them in a greenhouse until you get to really freezing temperatures. So when the bugs will slow down and when the weather cools off anyway.
0: Okay. I didn't know that. Okay, thank you very much.
2: Thanks for the call. We did Swiss chard last year. Didn't do it this year, but I mean, it was great last year. We were eating it like it was coming out of our ears last year.
1: I've dropped the seed and had giant chard plants and just been like by accident. And they're tough plants, but I can see them getting in the heat and the sun. They get a little bit stressed out.
2: Yeah, ours did well. Like I kept sticking the water to it last year because my whole lawn died, but the raised bed was great because that was the only thing I was watering.
1: That's right. Yeah, that's the thing. Even grass, even stuff was, I know it was really dry last year. And this year too, it's been lately we've had rain, but before this rain.
2: Yeah, it was dry.
1: It was getting dry. I was getting scared, yeah.
2: Mm. Yvadi's on the line from Glovertown. How you doing?
3: Very good. I almost forgot to call. I have in my mind 2 weeks ago, but I keep forgetting. Okay, my question is, I start seed apalachus. You know what I talk about, apalachus.
1: Yeah.
3: You know,
1: asparagus.
3: Seed.
2: Yeah.
3: Yes. So now I'm always wanted. So I'm lucky I have it start to grow about 4 inches.
1: Oh, okay.
3: So I think what I should do next, because I will not get the result to eat this year, right?
1: Oh, so asparagus, even if you buy the asparagus roots, it actually takes a few years to establish a plant that you can get the asparagus above ground plant to eat. So from seed, you're going to be probably a few years, even more. Like even in the box stores and at different nurseries, you can buy asparagus roots. You get them dry. Usually they come in early spring, and I've planted those, and then that year you see maybe nothing, or you'll get this thing that grows above the ground that doesn't even look like asparagus. It looks almost more like a stem with frilly dill leaves coming out. Then the next year you should see a stem of asparagus come up, like the segmented looking asparagus, but even then they say not to eat it, just leave it and let it to grow into a patch. So from seed, I would say you're looking at least 2 or 3 years before you'd have anything edible from the asparagus.
3: Wow, that's a long time.
1: Yeah. So you really want, I know.
3: Another question. I have a strawberry doing well this year. Uh-huh. So I pick a lot of strawberry this year. But I get an idea I cut all the leaves because they cover the fruit. I want the fruit to go and ripe. Is it a good idea to do that?
1: I would leave the leaves because, I mean, it's always a good idea to thin really, really thick patches of strawberries because you'll lose vigor in the plants. But that's something you'd probably do before you have the berries. I wouldn't go too hard on that because the leaves are going to push the energy into the fruit and make them bigger. But if you're trying to ripen them faster, say if it was near the end of the season and you had a lot of fruit, and people will do this with tomatoes, is cut a lot.

0: lot of the leaves off to let the sun onto them to help them ripen, but to actually grow them and grow berries like from the flower into a berry, you do want to leave a lot of your leaves this time of year, because that the energy will be going from there and into the strawberries.
1: That's your value session. But thanks for the pictures of the strawberries. Those look great.
0: Wow, those are nice big strawberries. They're bigger than my strawberries.
1: Yeah, those are really good.
0: Yeah.
2: Yeah, I just got custom leaf now. And one more question.
0: Yeah.
2: I have some seeds. It's like turnip green.
0: Yep.
2: So I don't know what it is, but I collect so many years, and then I spring everywhere in the pink. So now I get green leaf to eat, and if I didn't buy vegetable anymore, you know.
0: Yep.
2: But I have a lot of seeds, you know. I let them go to seed. Now I have a ton of them. So I collect some seeds, you know.
0: Yeah.
2: But now I think it's too much now. If somebody needs or want it, I will give away.
0: That's right. No, it's great to let things self-seed. You get way healthier plants like that. And turnip is a good one because you can eat either part of it, the top or the bottom. And,
1: yeah.
0: And now is a good time of year to be planting winter gardens. And you can, at the end of July and in early August, you can plant turnips and other cold weather crops like that. And you actually get a little crop for either the fall or early spring the next year.
1: Oh, that's nice.
0: Yeah, so a lot of people are into that year-round gardening. It's a good time now coming up to start those seeds.
2: Okay, thank you.
0: Thank you.
1: Yeah, and did you see the bottom picture? So the
0: that's
1: top one
0: crazy.
1: Is strawberries, and then some just off the bush. And the bottom one is what looks like it's a strawberry over ice cream with also strawberries.
0: But the strawberry is like the size of that dollop of ice cream.
1: Oh, like the strawberry is bigger than the scoop of ice cream.
0: Yeah.
1: Yeah, so it, I tell you, you got some good folks know what they're doing and growing. Yvonne's doing some great work on those strawberries in Glovertown.
0: Yes, that's right. Especially out in Central, they got some nice weather out there. Oh, my God. I was out there recently to collect red maple seeds.
1: Yeah.
0: That's where I was, Glovertown,
1: oh, nice.
0: Gambo, and,
1: yeah.
0: and around the park, not in the park, but around Terranova Park. And it's just beautiful out there. They get so much sun and nice hot weather. And,
1: yeah.
0: Yeah.
1: Great for the grow season.
0: Yeah.
1: Speaking of Central, Gander, George Williams is on the line. Hello, okay. Sir. How you doing?
3: I'm doing well. Thank you for taking my call, gentlemen.
1: Yeah, no, thanks for calling.
3: Josh, first of all, I'd like to know, I'm in Gander, of course, and it's, I think we're zone 4B. I wonder, is there any bamboo varieties that would be hardy for Newfoundland or for here particularly?
0: Yes, and I believe it's hardy to zone 4. I can't say for sure off the top of my head, but it's called running bamboo. Running bamboo. It grows more like in a clump. It's real bamboo. It grows more like in a shrub, like a hunt, like lots of little stalks coming up, but you can thin it out and grow different ways. And it is extremely cold hardy. I know it grew in Annapolis Valley, Nova Scotia, and they get like minus 20 in the winter. And it was one thing my teacher always said about it was that it was a great plant for landscapes, extremely cold hardy. And I've seen it in Newfoundland, it grows here, but I know people who have it in their garden and stuff.
3: About how tall does it get?
0: Off the top of my head, I want to say 6 or 7 feet, but it probably can get taller than that. But it's not a bamboo that gets like huge, huge, huge, huge. But it is used for like the edges of gardens and screenings and edges properties and things like that.
3: I've seen in Asia, I've seen giant Burmese bamboo, and it was probably 100 feet tall, and they say it can grow like 3 feet a day.
0: Yeah, that's right. It's not like that, but it does grow vigorously, and it grows a lot like outward. It has a rhizome or a stolon. It has the vegetative growth that's like a modified stem, looks like a root growing sideways along the ground, and can be propagated easily that way. But it grows really thick, I know, and beautiful looking, just like the bamboo. But it's used by landscapers, yeah.
3: Yeah, if anybody wanted to plant Japanese nut, we'd just forget it and get bamboo.
1: Yeah, exactly.
0: Right.
1: This is the much better alternative.
0: Yep, yep. And I know the knotweed does look a little bit like bamboo, but yeah, the running bamboo is much more manageable in your garden.
3: Josh, I recently bought a lilac. It's a fairly new variety called a bloomerang. I assume it's a take on the word boomerang because it's supposed to come back with a second small bloom.
0: Okay.
3: And I got the variety dark purple. It gets to be about 6 feet tall. And I planted it probably about 10 days ago. It's only about 10 inches tall. And I'm kind of wondering, should I put any lime in with it? And where I just planted it

0: would you actually, I did put some compost and stuff in with it, and some, I'm wondering, would you actually fertilize it this year or wait till next spring, and would you add some lime to it?
1: I wouldn't, like, for lime, I'm the kind of person, like, I'd always do a little soil test, pH test before I add anything for changing the pH, because you might be already in the range, and you always want to read about the plants and say, okay, it likes

0: pH. But a little bit of lime is not going to hurt anyways. You can mix in the soil. And for fertilizing, you can fertilize anytime during the grow season. You want to hold up once you get into fall and then only maybe add some bone meal around the plant, which is just like a slow release for root health input at that point. And fertilizing will help. The only thing is that if it's a slow growing plant or some shrubs, their first year are not going to push too much growth no matter what you do if you get them in, say, this time of year. So you might just be feeding weeds more than the main plant. But it's always a good idea to fertilize and fertilize through the grow season. Just if you start to notice, like, okay, this plant's not really growing much bigger from the fertilizer, but the weeds are taking over, then I would slack back a bit on the fertilizer. But no, I definitely recommend doing some fertilizing. You can mix it in the water, have synthetic fertilizer, or do the organic fertilizer thing where people make the compost teas and different things. Another good thing anytime you've transplanted is always mulching. Mulching with organic matter, even if it's stuff you buy, cedar chips, or for me, I do more of like low-tech kind of organic gardening, and I'll take grass clippings and things like that and scatter it, just green ones, and scatter it on top of the bare soil in my garden or around a newly transplanted tree, and that just keeps the insects and microbes in the soil happy. The soil temperature stays down, and it doesn't dry out the soil, and so your soil is more alive then. Mm. Yeah.
1: Yeah, I added some organic, a little bit of organic bone meal when I plant, mixed in with the soil when I planted. And I'm just wondering your opinion. I was always under the impression that for the first season when you plant trees, not to give them fertilizer because you're kind of pushing them, and it takes like the first season sort of to get adjusted to the ground as opposed and wait till the next spring to fertilize. When you plant trees, you always fertilize it?
0: We do, and like for our trees at the nursery, we use a really rich mix of compost and topsoil and stuff like that. So we don't do it every watering or anything like that, but through the grow season, we definitely do what would be called intermittent fertilizing. So usually a bit of a higher rate than maybe the lowest rate, and we'll do that a few times a season. But lots of nursery growers, and I've read like scientific articles of people doing cuttings of growing plants in containers and stuff, and they'll start with the fertilizer as soon as the cutting is rooted and fertilize right up through the season. And it's always a good idea. But again, with trees, I kind of know where they're coming from. If you have a really vigorous tree and it's newly planted and you push a bunch of growth and it hasn't rooted deeply into the soil yet, you're going to have a more top-heavy tree. So there is stuff to consider with all that. But as a general rule of thumb, fertilizing throughout the grow season is fine. Yeah.
1: And what type of fertilizer would you use?
0: 20-20-20, they'll say, is a general purpose fertilizer. So, of course, it's nitrogen, phosphorus, potassium. And I heard someone say a good rhyme recently, up, down, and all around. And up is nitrogen, is your top of your plant, is the shoots. Down is your roots, but phosphorus also does flowering. And then potassium is going to be the general all around plant health. And so anything balanced, if it says like, even if it's a 2-2-2, anything where it's all the same. And then when you just look at your rates on the back, just go with your, if you're doing trees and shrubs, you can go with your lowest. Often that'll be actually on probably your higher side of what's listed. But if you're afraid of anything like overstimulating growth, or it's always a good idea anyways with a new, working with new fertilizers to do a lower rate and make sure that it's not going to burn anything. But generally, no, you'll probably be happy with the results doing some fertilizing.
1: I would have thought that for the first season, you'd use probably a little higher phosphorus second number as opposed to a balanced fertilizer.
0: If you want to get real technical with it, you would be. You would be better doing that. Anything that says root health or just has a higher phosphorus number, you're going to get better rooting for sure. And that's what we do at the nursery level. And same thing with flowering. Again, if you wanted to get flowers. But so sometimes you'll see 10-52-10. That's one that we'll use actually for that purpose. And it's probably a common one you'll see up on the shelves. But anything with that higher middle number is really good for transplanting and rooting. And then again, bone meal is another one they'll throw down because it's a slow release phosphorus, basically. It's slow release, and I think calcium, of course, too, but things that are good for rooting.
1: Thank you so kindly, Josh. You're a wealth of information, and happy gardening, everyone.
2: Happy gardening, George.
3: Happy gardening.
2: Quickly, we'll go to Colleen as time is slim. Colleen is calling from Salvage. Hi.
4: Hi, how are you?
2: Good, good. How are you doing? What's your question, comment for Josh?

0: I just have a question about compost. I, you know, have a rotary composter, and I used to, for Browns, put in the usual stuff, but I used to use paper and newspaper and cardboard and things like that. But I'm concerned because I know there's so much microplastic in lots of things these days, even in paper and the chemicals that are in the inks and so forth. So I'm reluctant to put in newspaper because of the ink and, you know, the chemicals in it, and also the cardboard or paper. So do you have suggestions? Leaves are hard to get this time of year because it's not the right time, of course, dried leaves.
1: Yeah, like you're looking for something to fill it up that doesn't have chemicals. I would just, you know, I don't know if your neighbors or you know anyone has a really overgrown yard, but the tall weeds, any weeds at all, are fine for that. Even some of the more noxious ones, if you're getting them in there and you're fully composting them before it ever goes back out into the landscape, anything green. I know you said you did mostly browns and stuff last year, but this time of year is a great time of year to get green compost, right? And if you don't have stuff, you could look at the long-term situation and maybe plant a few. Like, I have some things planted in the garden, mullein and comfrey and some these other really tall, big leaf plants that are almost a nuisance when you get enough of them. And then I love using that as green compost. Sometimes I just use it as mulch. I just tear it all up and throw it on the ground, and then keeps the moisture in the weeds and stuff. But other than that, grass clippings is a really good one, but there's only so much grass.
0: Yeah, and it's also considered green, right? Because I was more concerned about getting enough brown in it, you know, for the mixture.
1: No, it's a hard time of year to find brown compost. The only other thing I can think of would be like if you had a lot of twigs and stuff like that and could get into, you know, getting them chipped or something like that. But, I mean, that's a lot of work to try to scrap together some compost.
0: Right. Yeah. Okay. Well, thanks so much. I appreciate it all.
1: No problem at all.
2: Thanks, Colleen. Last question for you. Have a good day. Last question, Josh, because we're out of time. I just bought a rhododendron, 2 gallons. Any suggestions for planting?
1: Yes. Avoid full sun. You want to be on the north side of the building generally to avoid winter sun. They don't like very, very wet all the time, but also don't like to dry out. So nice, loose, well-draining soil. They like acidic soil, so peat, lots of peat in there. And yeah.
2: Excellent. Josh Elick, thank you so much.
1: Thank you.
2: All right, folks, we're done tomorrow. If you want to talk about real estate, if you're thinking of buying a home, selling a home, wondering what the market's like, what the outlook is like, a bit of a historical comparison, we're talking about it all with a realtor panel tomorrow here on The Signal. Don't miss it. Cheers.

0: This is CBC News for Newfoundland and Labrador. I'm Andrew Hawthorne. Another fire at a cell phone tower in St. John's yesterday evening. It happened at a bell tower on Nagel's Place in Pippi Park, just hours after the RNC said it was investigating five other fires in the St. John's area deemed suspicious over the weekend. Police say the first one happened Saturday morning at 11 a.m. on the pole line off Linegar Avenue in Shea Heights. A second was reported a couple hours later in the same area, and more fires continued to be reported throughout the weekend. RNC's communications officer, Constable Stephanie Myers, says investigators believe the fires were targeted at communication towers and pole lines.
1: Certainly it is concerning that the sheer volume of fires that we are investigating. And again, we're looking for the public's assistance to determine, who is causing these, and any information. There's no detail too small to provide us. It could be of assistance to our investigations.
0: The RNC says all the fires were quickly extinguished. There were no injuries. The Premier of Quebec thinks a deal on Churchill Falls isn't far off. Premier Tony Wakeham is expected to meet Quebec Premier Christine Frechette at around 4 o'clock Newfoundland time today. The two are at the Council of the Federation in Charlottetown, Prince Edward Island, where premiers from each province and territory are gathering for the annual three-day meeting. Wakeham and Frechette are expected to talk about the Churchill Falls deal. Frechette

0: That says that she is confident a deal can be reached in the near future.
1: And I will get the opportunity to meet with Premier Wakeham in order to discuss the agreement, current agreement that is being negotiated. And I'm pretty confident that we will get to a conclusion of this agreement pretty soon. Thank you.
0: However, Wakeham speaking shortly after seemed to back away from making progress on the deal at today's meeting.
2: No, I'm meeting with Premier Frechette as the Premier of Quebec. I mean, I'm not negotiating. We have negotiating teams for that.
0: Meanwhile, provincial energy critic Fred Hutton says the PCs have wasted time on that deal, and he's afraid it won't be made before Quebec holds its election this fall. Currently, it is not Frechette's coalition Avenir Party leading in the polls. It's the Parti Québécois, who have previously criticized the Churchill Falls MOU. The RCMP are encouraging parents to talk to their children about strangers. This after the Burren Peninsula RCMP responded to reports of suspicious men in the Epworth area. Police say last week two young people were approached outside a home by two men in a black SUV. One young person reported that one of the men tried to speak to them. Someone matching the driver's description was also seen taking photos or video of a home. Police are asking people in the area to talk to their children and see if there are similar incidents that should be reported. Finally, Fisheries and Oceans Canada is warning boaters to be vigilant following a visit from an ultra-rare right whale spotted in Bay de Verde, who is far from its usual habitat in the Gulf of St. Lawrence. DFO says there are fewer than 400 North Atlantic right whales in the world today, and fishing gear can cause serious harm. CBC's Maddie Ryan has more.
3: Seeing a North Atlantic right whale could be considered a once-in-a-lifetime experience, but seeing one right outside your office window?
4: I don't know. I was speechless for a minute.
3: That's Quinlan Brothers regional manager, Kristen Skolason. He was quick to grab a video of the endangered whale in the Bay de Verde Harbor. DFO National Program Director Brett Gilchrist says the whale was identified as a 15-year-old male named Goldfish.
5: This whale was probably looking for a source of food.
3: Gilchrist says Goldfish came and went without incident, so DFO didn't take any action. But confirmed sightings of this highly endangered species can sometimes trigger fishing prohibitions.
5: We have seen entanglements in Canadian waters, so we want to prevent that into the future with our various measures.
3: For now, fishers in the Bay de Verde area are being asked to proceed with caution. DFO encourages anyone who sees a North Atlantic right whale to report it to the department right away. They can be recognized by the white bumps on their head and their lack of dorsal fin. Maddie Ryan, CBC News, St. John's.
0: And that is your CBC News. For Newfoundland and Labrador at this hour, you can find updates all the time at cbc.ca/NL. Stay tuned for an encore episode of The Broadcast. That was originally aired on Monday, July 21st.
6: Right whale named Goldfish. We'll learn more about that whale seen in Bay de Verde and rallying to save the community wharf in Twillingate. I'm Todd O'Brien. Welcome to The Broadcast.

0: During our last show, we heard from a man who spotted a North Atlantic right whale in Bay de Verde, right outside an office window at the Quinlan Brothers plant. The species' total population is under 400, and in some cases and places, sightings can trigger fishing closures as right whales can become entangled in gear, causing injury or death. Now, that didn't happen here. No closure. DFO National Program Director Brett Gilchrist says this whale, as I said, was named Goldfish. To find out more, the broadcast's Matty Ryan started by asking him what the whale, which might normally be found in the Gulf of St. Lawrence, was doing in the harbor.
1: This time of year, they're primarily looking for copepods, so small krill, essentially, for feeding purposes, and they basically go where the food is. So we've actually seen a major shift in their distribution over the past several years, again, from places in the summer around the northern U.S., northeast U.S., and Bay of Fundy, to places like the Gulf of St. Lawrence, where they've substantially increased their presence. It could be linked to warming temperatures. It could be linked to changes.

0: and food sources and locations. And again, this whale was probably looking for a source of food. It was a single whale that was spotted, so it wasn't in an aggregation like we see in the Gulf St. Lawrence. So again, probably food.
1: Fair enough. And is there anything that you could tell us about this particular whale? Like, what was its age or its sex, et cetera?
0: The only thing I know at this point is that it's named Goldfish, but we did identify the whale. That's part of the process for our North Atlantic right whale measures. We work with our counterparts both in Canada and the U.S., scientists, whale experts, to basically look at the different markings on the whale to identify the individual. We can get you that additional information, certainly. But it appeared to be healthy, and most importantly, it didn't appear to be in any distress, entangled, or in the other form of distress, like an injury.
1: That's great. And, you know, I know that DFO does take certain safety measures when one of these whales is spotted. Could you explain what those protocols are?
0: So in areas where we know they aggregate in high numbers, so again, the Bay of Fundy, the Gulf of St. Lawrence, and a place called Roseway Basin off of Nova Scotia, where there are critical habitat, we take specific measures to protect those whales when we see them. And those measures from a fisheries management standpoint include an area closure whenever there's a detection of a single whale in any of those three areas. So a single whale is spotted in the Gulf St. Lawrence. We close that area for 15 days and we continue to look for that whale. If that whale moves on and we check that area in days 9 of 15 of that 15-day closure, in the Gulf St. Lawrence, for example, that closure is ended and harvesters can move their gear back in. When I say closure, I don't mean the fishery closed. I mean that specific area is closed to fixed gear fisheries like pot and trap, lobster and crab and others. And so in the Gulf St. Lawrence, though, if whales are seen again, that 15-day closure turns into a seasonal closure, so it can run right to the middle of November. Again, we've seen an increase in the number of whales detected in the Gulf St. Lawrence, so we're taking extra measures to make sure that there are no entanglements. We have seen entanglements in Canadian waters, so we want to prevent that into the future with our various measures. In and around where this whale was spotted, there is no specific expectation that they're aggregating in large numbers, and often they're transiting to different feeding grounds. So we monitor detections outside of the Gulf St. Lawrence, the Bay of Fundy, and Roseway Basin. If there's an aggregation and they're close to fishing areas, sometimes we close those areas, but it's a case-by-case decision. This was a single whale moving around. It appeared to be, again, without distress. So basically, we sent a notice of vigilance to boaters in the area and harvesters in the area to make sure that they're aware that there's a whale.
1: And are there any measures that people in that area should take?
0: Not at this point. One of the challenges we had with this detection, we have a comprehensive regime to look for these whales, but it's, of course, Atlantic Canada. It's massive, and we can't see them all at the same time, and it's a population of only 380 whales. So when we look for these whales, we look for them using aerial assets, so looking for them in the air. We look for them on the water with our fisheries and oceans assets, vessels. Coast Guard sometimes see them. Parks Canada can see them. Members of the public can see them. As soon as those detections happen, they're relayed to our science branch, and our science branch validates if it's a right whale. And if it is a right whale, then we make a decision on the type of measures that might be appropriate in that area. In this case, we didn't feel as though net measures were necessary, but it also was a bit of a challenge because in this case, the detection by the public, so it was a member of the public that's witnessed this, and there's photos, this happened, and then the department only got the detection a while later. So by the time we got the detection confirmed in the department, we determined that it's probably not there anymore, or we would have heard more about it. Mm-hmm. And so we just decided to send out that notice of vigilance to vessels and fish harvesters that there might be a whale there. So keep an eye out to avoid a vessel strike.
1: Okay, that's good to know. And just so folks listening to this are aware, what does the whale look like?
0: So right whales are large animals. They're usually slow moving. It's a baleen whale. So you'll see the typical face shape associated with a baleen whale. They have short, flat, stubby fins, unlike a humpback whale, which would have broad and long fins. And again, it's a dark-skinned whale. So it's almost like a black color. And again, they're called the right whale because, of course, they're slow moving and they tend to have been a prized whale for whalers. So they don't move very quickly, but they are very large animals. And just a quick note, they can also be dangerous.

0: dangerous. So there are rules about approaching whales like this. You have to keep your distance. Under the Marine Mammal Regulations, you're not allowed to approach them with a certain distance. But yes, wonderful to see, certainly from a harbor.
1: And, you know, if there's another case where a member of the public spots one, what should they do?
0: So they should contact the department. And again, we look at all detections and we seek to verify those detections. Of course, we have to determine if it's a right whale, where that whale is located. And the department would work with the regional offices to determine if there's fisheries operating in the area and if those fisheries present a risk. We also work closely with our Transport Canada colleagues to determine if there's a risk associated with vessel traffic. And if a member of the public sees a whale like this or other species, they should contact the department and we can determine the appropriate actions.
2: Brent Gilchrist is a National Program Director with DFO. And after the interview, DFO told us Goldfish is a male who was born in 2011. And according to tracking data cataloged by the Sierra Club, his mother's name is Viola and was born in 1990. And Viola's mother, known as Mantis, has at least seven other calves and is credited for playing a key role in the population of this species. Okay, well, let's send this next song out to all the whales out there, especially Goldfish.

0: wide open spaces. Well, Lillian Saul is 30 years old, born to fish. She moved from the United States a few years ago and between the jigs and the reels has been living in Twillingate for the last 3 years, making a living fishing. There's a wharf she uses and lives near that she worries about. Okay, Lillian Saul, tell me about your, I guess, concern for this Upper Jenkins Cove wharf. Tell me about that.
1: Okay, so this is kind of what I've learned since moving onto the same street as this wharf and also using this wharf for fishing pretty much every single day of the entire year. So back probably, this is to give some background, back probably 40 or 50 years ago, there was hundreds of community stages all across Newfoundland Island. And according to the old timers, our coastline was characterized by these large community fishing stages, which were in nearly every small cove all across Newfoundland. For instance, in 1980, there was 6 in Twillingate alone, which is pretty astounding. And these were widely used by fishers all across the island. According to some casual and preliminary research that I have recently done, there's only 2 of these all across Newfoundland that are still standing and still being used and publicly funded.
0: Yeah,
1: I was just going to differentiate that. I'm not talking about just a wharf, but a wharf with a really big building on it that everyone has public access to.
0: Yeah, that's an astounding figure because, yeah, it reminds me, in Fairland when I was a kid, there was, people had their own little wharfs, but there was that one wharf where you would land all your fish and would be processed there and, you know, brought to be salted, that kind of thing. What's your concern with the one you have?
1: Okay, well, so I'm not talking about wharf, which is where, like, for instance, I keep my boat and I unload most of my fish there and most of the boats come and go in Twillingate. This is more a community-oriented stage. It's still managed by the Harbor Authority, but like you'll see a lot of recreational fishers down there in the summertime filleting their fish. And there's a canopy, there's running water, there's electricity, and it also has public funding. So it's kind of like walking the line between a commercial fishing wharf and a community space, which is really unique and special. And it also represents so much of like Newfoundland culture and heritage and access to the ocean. And my concern is that these wharves are disappearing and there's not enough funding to keep the wharves that are there going, yet we have so much reliance on them. And recently, the people living in my neighborhood have told me the storms have gotten so much worse. And I've seen that the storms here are really bad, but they said they weren't always like that. So we need more infrastructure than ever before just to keep it still standing. And the thing that we need the most is a hammerstone wall, because currently that wharf is acting as a wall for the sea that's coming in. And the parking lot is getting washed out every year. And the wharf itself is at risk of getting washed out. And if that wharf wasn't there, then our community in Upper Jenkins' Cove would be at risk of getting washed out.
0: This wharf, it's a pretty big structure, right? And that sort of is a buffer to the ocean, is that it?
1: Yes, pretty much. So the wharf sits, like when you're coming out of Twillingate Harbor, there's the fish plant wharf is all the way inside the harbor. And then it's about a 10-minute steam in my boat to get to the other wharf. So it's further out towards the mouth of the harbor. We get more like sea and wind, especially from the northwest. If the sea is coming in from there, it kind of crashes like right into that cove.
0: And it's a covered wharf too, right? It's fairly well used.
1: Yeah. The wharf is, the part with the stage on it is 150 feet long. It has a canopy over that entire part. And then there's another part, the L part, that comes across the cove. Mouth of the cove, and that one is around the same length as the other one. So it's about 150 feet on the canopy side, and then about 150 feet, I'd say maybe a little bit less on the other one. And there's 27 individual storage pounds, which could each act, they're fairly large. Each one I'd say could be the size of a small shed that fishermen can rent out. I rent 5 of them. So it's pretty important to me personally as well.
0: So you need hammerstone to protect the wharf. Is that it? And then you need, and the wharf needs work too. What is that?
1: Yes, exactly. So we want, it's like a sea.

0: wall, essentially, is what we need on the outside of the wharf to protect the wharf, to protect our community from getting washed out by these big storms that are happening. And the wharf itself does need work, but it's not as big of a priority because once that wall is put there, then there's time for the wharf to be fixed. But if the wall is not put there, then the wharf is going to continue to get washed out. And also, we don't have time then. Time is not on our side anymore because a storm could come here in November. And if it was bad enough, it could destroy that entire structure.
1: Now, when I touched base with you, I think it was around November 2025, I believe.
0: Yeah.
1: And you were saying then there was a pot of money. Would that be Small Craft Harbors, or did the Harbor Authority apply for it? What's the story there?
0: Yeah, well, there's a pot of money. It's federal funding for all small craft harbors all across Canada. And that money is different from there's two pots of money. One is for a big project. So you might have heard about the Petty Harbor getting, I believe it was either their wharf redone or their Hammerstone wall, something like that. They just got a big piece of that funding to do some major repairs on their side of things. So it's kind of that same pot that we're going after. And it seems pretty hopeful that we're going to get something major done here in the next couple of years. So that's what we're hoping. We've gotten some, I guess, signals of hope from the higher ups that this could be coming our way.
1: When might that money come your way? Like when does it get awarded?
0: I think, well, they're trying to figure it out now, but they said they might start looking at it either this fall or next spring.
1: Okay.
0: I believe.
1: All right. So
0: yeah, we're hoping the sooner the better. And they're definitely seeing like the importance of it and the uniqueness of it, because this is used like not only just by fishermen, but recreational fishermen too. And if you take that, like we always talk about the importance of the food fishery and access to the ocean. But if you take away a place for people to launch their boats and you take away a place for people to fillet their fish, then that access is again eliminated. And people come to Twilling Gate to go at the food fishery from all over.
1: Yeah. And if there, like I said, there are so few of these type of structures left that I guess it would be a shame to lose this kind of what they call built heritage, you know?
0: It would be. And fishing is such a big part of Twilling Gate. So like the importance of having these structures to help us do our jobs every single day seems of imperative importance to me.
1: And Lil, while I've got you, like I said, you're fishing crab, lobster, and cod. How'd your season go?
0: So far, it has been really good. We've been super fortunate this year. Other than the weather has been, this has been the most difficult. This is my third season on my own. So this has been by far the most difficult weather we've had to deal with. We had ice come in during crab season, and I had to take up most of my crab gear because of that, and then put it all back out again. And then we had basically 7 weeks, 7 out of our 8 weeks of lobstering was really bad weather, big sea, and a lot of wind almost every single day. So that was definitely a struggle. And now we have cod, which has been going super, super good so far. I've landed in the last 2 weeks 34,000 pounds. So I'm really happy with that. And yeah, we're just super fortunate. We've had a good quota this year for crab and for cod. Good price on everything. Good price for crab, good price for lobsters, really good price for cod. So I definitely can't complain.
1: That's great. And and like I said, for your backstory is always interesting. You know, you've got your permanent residency now, right? And you're originally from the States.
0: Yes, I'm going after my citizenship. So hopefully I'll have that soon. But yeah, I'm from the States, but I'm loving Newfoundland. I love living here, and I love living in Twilling Gate.
1: Naturalized Newfoundlander. And what is it about, you know, this place? I know you fished in other places, but you've this place has stuck to you.
0: Yes. Well, I fish lobsters in Maine and salmon in Alaska. But what's unique and special to me about Newfoundland is all the abundance of different species here, and that's what I love about the inshore fishery is that I get to do basically every single day is completely different. And like, as soon as I get tired of one thing, it's basically ready to move on to the next. So it's never, ever, ever boring.

0: spring. And it's amazing that I can do it all from the same place. Like, I don't even have to leave Twillingate to get these three different fisheries, and they've all been so good the last 3 years, which is just an amazing blessing. Mm. So yeah, that's not something I experienced anywhere else. A lot of the fishing that happened in Alaska was like a transient type of fishery. Like most of the people, and those were amazing fisheries too, don't get me wrong, but most of the people like in the sockeye salmon fishery were not from that place. They were from like all over the place, which is cool in its own way. But I just think it's so cool how like you don't even have to move. Mm-hmm. I don't even have to go far from my house, and I can do three different fisheries, do have such an abundance for each fishery, and never ever gets boring or mm-hmm. anything, because you're always moving on to something different. Hmm.
1: Okay, so here we are. Okay, thanks for the update on all that. But here we are. So I guess for now, you just sit tight. Are you still a member of the Harbor Authority?
0: Yes. Yeah, I'm still a member of the Harbor Authority.
1: Okay, so basically, like I said, you're advocating for some help here, and I guess we'll see where it goes from here.
0: Yes, this is just, I wanted to share me personally about the importance of the wharf, because I think it needs to be talked about, and it's so, so cool and interesting and kind of like something that a lot of people probably just take for granted because they've never known any different. But like being an outsider, I feel like I can have that perspective, like, wow, this is amazing, and it needs to be addressed, it needs to be preserved, it needs to be protected. And yeah, I really, really think it would be a massive shame to lose something as important as this.
1: Right. And like I said, you're coming at this from a personal point of view as a fish harvester.
0: Yeah.
1: Okay.
0: Exactly.
1: Okay. Well, anything else you want to add, Lil, before we go?
0: I don't think so. I think that pretty much covered it. Thanks, Todd.
1: Okay. All right. Listen, thanks so much for reaching out.
0: Yes, I appreciate you talking with me.
1: Lillian Saul, fish harvester living and fishing out of Twillingate. And, you know, if you want to comment on that, feel free to contact us. And Lillian says she's been doing very well with the codfish. Now, I've heard that there are places where fishermen can't sell their weekly quota, and that's causing some issues. If you're facing any of those issues, why don't you give us a call at 576-5287 or 1-800-561-FISH, or you can email us thebroadcast@cbc.ca. And that's the theme song. We're slowly heading out of here. Right, that's it for us. And like I said, I'll give you the numbers one more time, 576-5287 or 1-800-561-FISH. The email is thebroadcast@cbc.ca. Todd O'Brien in for Paula Gale. We will see you again tomorrow.

Like that, I get a lot of those kind of people coming in too. But it, like, so just know that we get to the point where we are considered a destination location. Like people come specifically to the reserve because they want to see our product. It's endearing for me to know that we've gotten kind of to that level as a business for people.

0: That was Silver River by Shin Goose and Duke Redbird. You're listening to Unreserved on CBC Radio 1, Sirius XM, U.S. Public Radio, and Native Voice 1. I'm Rosanna Deerchild. We're going to take a quick break. When we come back, we'll join Blackfoot silversmith and lapidary artist Bert Tallman at his home and studio on Kaurna First Nation.
1: This is your Environment Canada weather update. I'm Sarah Blackmore. Looking ahead to this evening for St. John's and vicinity in the Avalon Peninsula north, it's clear tonight and a low of 13. A few clouds on the Avalon south. For Clarenville, Terra Nova, and Bonavista, clear tonight. Southwest winds will be becoming light overnight, a low around 13. For Gander, Grand Falls, Windsor, and vicinity, the Bay of Exploits, and Green Bay and White Bay, it clears off this evening. The winds become light there as well, and the low is 13. For the Bearn and Kenegra, partly cloudy overnight and a low of 11. For Burgio and Ramia, it's clear tonight. On the west coast of the island, a few clouds tonight and a low around 15 degrees. And on the northern peninsula this evening, it's a few clouds, some southwest winds will gust to 50 and then become light, and the low will be around 14, except 8 in low-lying areas. For Labrador City and Wabush, partly cloudy tonight, some southerly winds gusting to 40 and a low of 14. Partly cloudy for Churchill Falls and vicinity as well. For Upper Lake Melville and Eagle River, it's clear tonight. The low is 18. For Nain and Hopedale this evening, partly cloudy. Should clear off before morning. Westerly winds will be becoming light overnight. And a low around 15 degrees, 12 in Nain. For Cartwright and Black Tickle, partly cloudy near midnight and a low of 17. And for Red Bay to Lance Clair, partly cloudy this evening. Southwest winds become light overnight and a low of 10, except 6 in low-lying areas. And that's your Environment Canada weather update. I'm Sarah Blackmore.
0: Welcome back to Unreserved. Today, Indigenous jewelers who create wearable art inspired by culture, history, and their traditional territory. Earlier this year, we took Unreserved on the road to Blackfoot territory.
2: This band of Blackfoot are called Kaurna. Yeah. And then next one, just over to the west, is Piikani. Kaurna. Yeah, Piikani. And to the north is Siksika. And then down into Montana is Skapi Piikani.

caught in the middle of a few different elements here, because obviously at times like this, when we see price increases, we see more demand. Times like this, we typically also see fewer donations because everybody is paying a little bit more for everything. And that means there's a little bit less at the end of the month to give.

0: sometimes the foods we grew up with don't make it to the restaurant menu, like Kraft dinner, tinned fish, or if you're a Maritimer, Nan's bottled mousse. But right now, sardines are making a comeback, and food influencers are leading the charge. Why the sudden resurgence of the small fish? The CBC's Leila Beaudoin wanted to find out, so she stopped by Annie's Wine Bar in St. John's.
1: What is it about fish you may never have been to see, never eaten or seen? Fish that shape your destiny, that's the thing about fish.
2: I'm glad that people are actually open to trying these things, you know? Like, a lot of the time people will come in and they're like, tin fish. Like, why do you have tin fish? And we're like, because it's delicious.
3: Tell me what went behind your decision-making when you were like, let's put sardines on the menu.
2: It's a snack bar. We needed something quick and easy and delicious, and we really like sardines or tin fish. I mean, I don't know what else to say.
3: Well, they're delicious.
2: They're delicious. They're just sustainable. It's a nice snack, salty to have with your wine.
3: There's something really fun, too, about the packaging and the cuteness of it. What do you think about that is something about that people enjoy now when it comes to eating? It seems to be more about that experience.
2: Yeah, I don't know if people know what to expect when they order the sardines or tin fish. And it comes in the tin, we just open it, sprinkle some salt on it, a little pack of chili oil, some lemon, and some toast. And I mean, it's delicious. You don't need much else. We eat it for breakfast quite often. That's how we like to eat breakfast. We have some fish, some eggs, some toast, and we sit and graze, and we're like, why not bring that here?
3: Not only is it available in restaurants, but when you go on socials now,
2: yeah,
3: the wellness industry are promoting sardines,
2: yeah,
3: because they are
2: so
3: hella healthy.
2: Yeah. And I mean, maybe it's just because of my age and my phone listens to me, but it's all about protein, right? So it's like, it's a great quick protein. I tell people that come and buy it to go all the time, like, a quick dinner, make a bowl of rice, throw a tin of sardines on top of it, and you're good. So the sardines here come with sourdough bread, right? Or baguettes, if we're running low, we toast it. And then just sardines with a bit of Newfoundland sea salt sprinkled on top, and a slice of lemon to squeeze onto your sardines, and a little pack of chili oil if you want to spice it up, because you don't need much else. We like to put a bit of the packaging on the plate as well so that you know what you're getting.
3: What do you think it says about, you know, we are a fishery backbone province, hearing sardines,
2: yep,
3: are used to bait lobster, another sort of poor man's food, which is now, you know, one of the most coveted species on global markets.
2: Yeah.
3: What do you think it says about our value as a place and a people when it comes to the food that we are adjacent to? I mean, there's sardines out there, and
2: I mean,

0: That was Chef Celeste Ma and Audrey Brown from Annie's Wine Bar in St. John's, Newfoundland. They were speaking with the CBC's Leila Beaudoin. I'm Gloria Makarenko in Vancouver, and this is a repeat episode of The Story From Here with highlights from our past broadcast year. We'll be right back.
1: This is your Environment Canada weather update. I'm Sarah Blackmore. Looking ahead to this evening for St. John's and vicinity in the Avalon Peninsula North, it's clear tonight and a low of 13. A few clouds on the Avalon South. For Clarenville, Terra Nova, and Bonavista, clear tonight. Southwest winds will be becoming light overnight, a low around 13. For Gander, Grand Falls, Windsor, and vicinity, the Bay of Exploits, and Green Bay and White Bay, it clears off this evening. The winds become light there as well, and the low is 13. For the Bearn and Kenegra, partly cloudy overnight and a low of 11. For Burgio and Ramia, it's clear tonight. On the west coast of the island, a few clouds tonight and a low around 15 degrees. And on the northern peninsula this evening, it's a few clouds, some southwest winds will gust to 50 and then become light, and the low will be around 14, except 8 in low-lying areas. For Labrador City and Wabush, partly cloudy tonight, some southerly winds gusting to 40 and a low of 14. Partly cloudy for Churchill Falls and vicinity as well. For Upper Lake Melville and Eagle River, it's clear tonight. The low is 18. For Nain and Hopedale this evening, partly cloudy. Should clear off before morning. Westerly winds will be becoming light overnight. And a low around 15 degrees, 12 in Nain. For Cartwright and Black Tickle, partly cloudy near midnight and a low of 17. And for Red Bay to Lance Clair, partly cloudy this evening. Southwest winds become light overnight and a low of 10, except 6 in low-lying areas. And that's your Environment Canada weather update. I'm Sarah Blackmore.
0: Welcome back to The Story From Here. I'm Gloria Makarenko. I hope you're enjoying today's program. This half hour, you will hear a repeat of part of the program that aired in January. Coming up, how a large donation of comic books is helping inmates at a Newfoundland penitentiary. But first,

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1: Oh, that's a good question. 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
9: This is your Environment Canada weather update. I'm Sarah Blackmore. Looking ahead to this evening for St. John's and vicinity in the Avalon Peninsula north, it's clear tonight and a low of 13. A few clouds on the Avalon south. For Clarenville, Terra Nova, and Bonavista, clear tonight. Southwest winds will be becoming light overnight, a low around 13. For Gander, Grand Falls, Windsor, and vicinity, the Bay of Exploits, and Green Bay and White Bay, it clears off this evening. The winds become light there as well, and the low is 13. For the Bearn and Kenegra, partly cloudy overnight and a low of 11. For Burgio and Ramia, it's clear tonight. On the west coast of the island, a few clouds tonight and a low around 15 degrees. And on the northern peninsula this evening, it's a few clouds, some southwest winds will gust to 50 and then become light, and the low will be around 14, except 8 in low-lying areas. For Labrador City and Wabush, partly cloudy tonight, some southerly winds gusting to 40 and a low of 14. Partly cloudy for Churchill Falls and vicinity as well. For Upper Lake Melville and Eagle River, it's clear tonight. The low is 18. For Nain and Hopedale this evening, partly cloudy. Should clear off before morning. Westerly winds will be becoming light overnight. And a low around 15 degrees, 12 in Nain. For Cartwright and Black Tickle, partly cloudy near midnight and a low of 17. And for Red Bay to Lance Clair, partly cloudy this evening. Southwest winds become light overnight and a low of 10, except 6 in low-lying areas. And that's your Environment Canada weather update. I'm Sarah Blackmore.
10: The Eastman Kodak Company, founded in 1892, spent more than a century on top of the photography game. And then it went bankrupt. But now, what's old is new again.
11: With the resurgence of popularity of film, some of the existing filmmakers, like your Kodaks and, other brands, have come back from the dead, essentially.
10: Okay, but why are more of us shaking it like a Polaroid picture?

I'm Paul Habershude, and this is a best of episode of The Cost of Living. The thing about technological evolution is normally we don't look back. When streaming music came along, it was adios CDs. So why, when we can take unlimited free photos with our phones, are more people choosing to spend their hard-earned dollars on old-school film for their old-school cameras? Also today, stores like Winners carry everything from socks to soy sauce. Big brand names and ones you've never heard of. So how does all that stuff get there?

Up first, what's your favorite critical mineral? Antimony? Vanadium? How about manganese? Hey, they're all nice. But can they do anything for the economy?

0: You know what critical minerals have going for them? Good branding. They're critical. Rare earth metals are rare. And Canada is sitting on a ton of this stuff. So, can I get some happy music? Prime Minister Mark Carney thinks critical minerals could mean
1: enormous opportunity for Canada. Enormous opportunity for Canada because the world wakes up and realizes not to have all their eggs in one basket.
0: We hear about that enormous opportunity all the time. Canada has what the world needs. That's the story. Copper, nickel, aluminum. We got your bismuth and your fluorspar. Rare earth metals, which are often lumped in with critical minerals. We have those too. Cerium, neodymium.
2: There's antimony, arsenic, aluminum, selenium, and hydrogen, and oxygen, and nitrogen, and rhenium, and nickel, neodymium, neptunium, germanium, and iron, americium, ruthenium, uranium, europium, zirconium, lutetium, vanadium, and lanthanum, and osmium, and astatine, and radium, and gold.
0: And Ottawa likes the idea of Canada becoming a critical minerals superpower. The budget just included $2 billion for a fund to get more projects off the ground. And critical minerals could boost the economy, give us clout with the U.S. It's a comforting thought that we could have an ace in the hole. But are critical minerals really an ace? Ian Lang is a resource economist at the Colorado School of Mines. He's looked at the economic potential of critical minerals for countries around the world. And he's not so sure.
3: My favorite statistic is basically like the sum of every mineral market in the world is about half the value of the oil market in the world. And that's every mineral market, right? And if we're talking about critical minerals and rare earths, those are really small.
0: How small? Well, if it's the critical minerals needed for the high-tech stuff of the future, batteries, magnets, silicon chips, it's pretty small. Like if we're talking indium or germanium.
3: If you can somehow get a way to produce it, someone will buy it. Will you become, you know, the Saudi Arabia of North America? No, you will not.
0: Ian says the amount of critical minerals needed to make stuff is often tiny. Like, yes, electric vehicles use rare earths, but it's only 1 or 2 grams per car. Or take something like gallium. A bit of it goes into semiconductors. So yeah, it's critical. But how much money would it take to supply the U.S. with all of its gallium needs?
3: Most guesses, 20 million. Right? Like is probably what you need to spend to get about U.S. consumption. And so I like to argue, right? Like the Pentagon probably spends like 2 hours spending $20 million processing travel receipts. So why are we talking about this? Like we're market economies. We produce valuable things. They're not produced because they're basically not very, you know, they're not valuable.
0: If there was a business case for producing gallium, Ian says someone would do it. For $20 million,
3: you could get, say, tech in the Trail Smelter in British Columbia to turn on and produce a decent amount of gallium for that amount. They've got all the machinery ready to go. They've done it in the past. It's just nobody's asking them for it. So they're like, why would I do it if no one wants it? I feel like some of this is like teenagers and sex. We talk about it a lot more than we do it.
0: Okay, yeah, we do talk about critical minerals a lot. Maybe not teenager amounts, but a lot? So is it more hype than substance? Well, maybe if economics were the whole story. But critical minerals have been called the foundation on which modern technology is built. That gives them strategic value and a currency that goes beyond dollars and cents.
4: I'm in the trenches of developing critical minerals projects. And there is a huge opportunity for Canada.
0: Chris Dornbos runs an early stage critical minerals company called E3 Lithium. Now he hears what Ian Lang is saying about the size of the market and agrees critical minerals will never be as big as, say, oil. But he still sees something large brewing for this country.

0: And the reason? China. Yeah, everything seems to come back to China. Now look at critical minerals. It's the global kingpin. It processes 90% of the world's rare earth supply. Now, processing critical minerals can be a messy business, and often not a moneymaker. So other countries have been happy to let China do it. But now that means it kind of has the rest of the world over a barrel.
1: There's continual threats of not getting access to the materials that we need for our own uses, whether they're military or just domestic uses. And that risk has become too great now because the quantity and percentage of the materials coming from one place is so large now that the world has become so dependent on it.
0: China doesn't take a free market approach to critical minerals. If it's making electric cars and needs lithium, it makes a bunch of it and sells some to the rest of the world for cheap. If it loses money on the lithium, it more than makes that up on the value of the cars. And it keeps a stranglehold on the lithium market. But now other countries want to break that grip. The G7 wants to cut down its reliance on China. Ottawa is calling critical minerals a national security priority. It wants to stockpile them and give companies price guarantees. So if they build a project, they'll be able to make money on what they produce. But even then, muscling out China won't be easy. And it won't happen fast.
1: It takes average of 10 years to build a project. It takes an average of 20 years from discovery to build a project, and 98% fail. So when you have those kind of stats in the mining industry, you know, you can't just say, oh crap, China's blocked this. We need to go build a mineral project now. You're 10 years away.
0: A bunch of Canadian projects are already in the works. And Chris thinks customers will line up for any new critical mineral supply that ends up coming from Canada.
1: We need more of everything. We need more minerals for magnets. We need more lithium for batteries. We need more copper for wire. We need more nickel for batteries. We need, you know, all of those things are needed to build this electrical economy that we're moving towards, slowly but surely moving towards. So let's build in Canada.
0: In a world where the great global powers are getting ornery with each other, getting critical minerals from dependable old Canada could look pretty good.
2: There's a great quote that says it takes 1,000 parts to, you know, build a car, but one missing parts and you have no car. Critical minerals, this is what they represent. While the market is small, the political importance and the strategy behind it on the global stage is very high. This is high stake.
0: Marc-Antoine Dumont is an economist at Desjardins, a financial services company based in Quebec. He thinks Canada can become indispensable to global supply chains. But we also have competition. Russia, Australia, Brazil, pretty much all the big resource countries, they all have their own critical minerals. And the race is on to see who becomes a player and who stays on the sidelines. So what to make of critical minerals? Are they an enormous opportunity, or will they fall short of the hype? Marc-Antoine says the economic reality probably falls somewhere in the middle.
2: We're overconfident with critical mineral, and that was the marketing. It was presented as a savior for, you know, remote regions and small towns and something that will boost the Canadian economy. The reality is that it's a lot smaller than we thought. The market is smaller, but there's demand. We know that the energy transition is still happening, and batteries and all those green technologies are still, you know, demand is still expecting to rise over the next decades.
0: Canada's mining sector, including stuff like gold, makes up about 6% of the economy. Critical minerals are a smaller slice of that. Even if that doubles or triples in size, that wouldn't move the needle that much for the economy as a whole. But Marc-Antoine says it's also still nothing to sneeze at. We have potential critical minerals projects across the country, some in remote places without a lot of other economic opportunities. A new project here, another one there. He says that can add up.
2: If you look at one industry in just one province, it's not going to be as impactful if you look at the whole mining industry across Canada. Quebec has iron ore, Ontario has copper, we have gold in Quebec, BC has nickel and copper as well. Every province has their minerals and, you know, their reserves in the ground.
0: So critical minerals could be a nice

0: You're listening to a best of episode of The Cost of Living. I'm Paul Havershrood. When George Eastman invented the Kodak camera back in 1888, it came with the slogan, "You press the button, we do the rest." It was so simple. Anyone could take a picture. If easy is the thing, though, our phones would have blown old George's mind. We can snap away for free forever. But if our newfangled technology is really such a marvel, why are so many people now looking to buy George's film?
1: Jane Churchill Smith got into film photography about 4 years ago.
2: I bought a point-and-shoot camera on Facebook Marketplace because, truthfully, I just really like the way film photos turn out.
1: She loves the grainy imperfection of film and the way it forces you to slow down.
2: Which makes it more fun because you'll spend more time, you know, framing your shots or trying a new angle, or you're seeing something you wouldn't take the time to see if you were taking it on your phone.
1: Another reason to take it slow? Every snap of the camera costs money. A roll of 24 exposures can run you anywhere from 15 to 30 bucks.
2: If I'm with my friends or something and we're at a wedding and maybe people are drinking and they grab my camera to take pictures, I say, no, I'm the only one taking pictures on there. It's expensive.
1: Just like records and DVDs, analog cameras are making a comeback. Helder de Oliveira is part of what he calls the new wave of film labs. 3 years ago, he opened one in Toronto called Memento. And today, business is...
3: Really good. Yeah. We're definitely busy. You know, it's we're getting in a lot of customers and a lot of film every single day.
1: Now, you might be thinking, who makes film anymore? Kodak went bankrupt more than a decade ago.
3: With the, you know, the resurgence of popularity of film, some of the existing filmmakers like your Kodaks and, you know, other brands have come back from the dead, essentially.
1: Kodak has restructured. Sales of its film stock are growing, and the company's share price has more than doubled in the last year. A lot of this interest in film is coming from millennials and Gen Zs who've grown up with digital everything, music, movies, pictures. Now they're looking for something new. I mean, old.
3: I think people are starting to really appreciate spending less time behind screens. People want to be more involved emotionally and they want something more tactile. And film photography kind of checks all those boxes for you. You know, you have to buy the film stock and each film stock has its own character, has its own look and whatnot. You load your camera. Old film cameras all have a bunch of different characteristics and lenses and bodies and all that.
1: Michael Beverland has studied the reasons for the analog revival. He teaches in the business school at the University of Sussex. Michael says the thing about new technology is it's easy to use. Old tech is hard. And that's the point.
4: I started to realize that the difficulty of using the object was the value.
1: Anyone can point and shoot with their iPhone. Figuring out how to take a great photo with a film camera, that takes time. And skill. And it's just cool.
4: You know, I speculated in my research as to whether it's kind of a, you know, a kind of new way of showing status by having like these older technologies that imply you've got the time to learn them, you've got the money to spend on their failures and so on and so forth.
1: And Jane Churchill Smith can tell you, when you're using film, sometimes you fail. So she still uses her phone to capture the day-to-day stuff.
2: Like taking pictures of like a rash or something, you know, it's like not for like memory keeping as much.
1: For that, she pulls out the film camera. Like that time, she captured her favorite picture of her mom.

0: It's a picture I took of her outside. She's smoking and there's kind of a sunset behind her, and she's like squishing her face a little bit, and you know, she's got the cigarette hanging out of her mouth. All credit to my little camera. It just takes such good pictures. But anyways, yeah, my mom smoking a cigarette outside is like my favorite picture I've ever taken so far.
1: For the cost of living, I'm Jennifer Keane.

0: I'm Paul Havertrude, and this is an encore presentation of The Cost of Living. Jenny DeRosio first told us this next story earlier this year, and it was kind of delicious. So, Jenny, what do you got there?
1: I brought you in some peanut butter popcorn to try. Here you go.
0: All right. Let's go.
1: What do you think?
0: Okay. Well, it's caramelly.
1: Yeah, I got these guys at Winners.
0: I usually get socks at Winners.
1: Yeah, they got food, too, and it can be pretty random. They have, like, sprouted tempeh chips, pasta, creamsicle protein powder, if you're into that.
0: Well, when I want to get jacked, that's my flavor of choice.
1: Mega gains, yeah. You know, I've always wondered where all this food comes from at Winners, and I'm not the only one wondering.
2: No idea, but I do wonder some obscure place. And
1: are there brands that you recognize that are here?
2: It really varies a lot. Mm-hmm. Sometimes I do see, like, brands that I recognize, mm-hmm. and sometimes it's shot in the dark. So it's like, I'm going to say, like a box of chocolates. You never know what you're going to get. Sometimes it's really good, sometimes it's awful.
0: Ooh, that's not the tagline Winners is hoping for.
1: Yeah, you kind of want to avoid the word awful. But that's the thing. Like, Winners carries some brands that you don't recognize and some that you do.
0: Yeah, when I'm in there, I don't know a lot of the brands or even recognize some of the items. And so how does a store like Winners end up getting all this stuff?
1: That's part of the secret sauce for a store like Winners or HomeSense or Marshalls, discounters that are all owned by the company TJX. According to them, they get their stock from all over the place. They buy up out-of-season items. Sometimes products are from stores that have closed. Other times it's stuff that gets made for them. And they buy things that just aren't selling somewhere else.
0: So they're sourcing this stuff from all over the place because they know we bring it in, we can move it.
1: Yeah. I wanted to better understand how it all works, so I spoke with Chris Dole from Gourmet Trading Co. He distributes gourmet food brands to all kinds of retailers. Their base of operations is in Mississauga, and it's this huge warehouse.
3: Yeah, this is where, you know, if you have to hunker down for 2 weeks and not leave someplace, you want to be in our warehouse because we have a lot of water and a lot of food you can eat.
0: So if you're a prepper, this is like your spot.
1: Well, it's Chris's job to get these fancy products onto store shelves in Canada. Ideally, he wants to sell them first to big grocers or an independent store, so like a specialty butcher shop or cheese shop.
0: The fancy stores.
1: The ones that'll pay him the big dollars. But that doesn't always work out. So then he turns to a store like Winners or HomeSense.
0: Okay, but these stores definitely sound like they're his second choice.
1: Yes, these chains will buy food products that for whatever reason aren't selling somewhere else.
3: Sometimes a brand has 20 flavors and they want to go down to 16. And so these four flavors, they're going to stop manufacturing, stop jarring, stop putting in a box. But you have inventory where the best before date is still 18 months from now, which is plenty of time. And if they're also slower moving, they may not be the most popular. Usually they're discontinued for a reason, but they may still have an excellent home at a place like Winners.
0: And why is this such an excellent home?
1: For Chris, Winners is going to take these products off his hands that aren't moving and sell them. But they're going to have to sell it at a discount, which means he gets squeezed a little bit on the prices.
3: They're looking to buy volume and at a discount, and just so they can offer a discount. They can offer a reason to be in there and buy it from them. So that's what they're demanding. And so the discussions ebb and flow until we settle on what makes sense for both sides.
1: And in the end, Chris gets something rather than food going bad or not selling at all.
0: Okay, that's his business. But what about the brands? How do they feel about seeing their stuff at a discount retailer instead of like where they usually are, at like an artisanal food shop?
1: Kira Vesey had to wrestle with that. She's a gourmet honey producer. She runs Canoe Cove Honey in Mount Stuart, Prince.

0: Prince Edward Island. And she takes a lot of pride in the fact that her honey reflects where she's from.
1: Wildflower honey on PEI is going to be different than wildflower honey anywhere else because it's basically just the mixture of nectar from a variety of different flowers wherever the bees have foraged.
2: You can hear how much she cares about

0: specialty stores, and the farmer's market on the island. But a winner's buyer discovered her honey on the shelf.
1: And they saw our honey at one of the local shops that we're in and were drawn to it, I think, just visually, just from the label, like what it looks like. And they reached out and they were like, hey, would you be interested in having a conversation to see if there is some sort of partnership here?
2: And was she interested?
0: She was. I mean, she was concerned about what being at a discount retailer might mean for her brand, but the deal was hard to turn down. I mean, it was 15 times bigger than anything she'd done before, and it had reach across Canada.
2: And Winners actually went to her directly. So this wasn't something like an overstock situation. They said, we want you to make honey for us and we're going to sell it.
0: Yeah, so this is another way that stuff finds its way to Winners. The store's buyers actually go looking for products that fit their customer base.
2: And then that stuff gets added to the random European stuff that they find and everything else.
0: It's all a bit of a melting pot. But to get into that pot, Kira had to lower her prices.
1: I can still keep the lights on. I can still run some profit off of these orders, and they're able to be able to get it at a price that makes sense for how they have to price it on shelf.
2: Well, how much did she get squeezed?
0: Well, online, her honey sells for $15, but at Winners, it's selling for $12.
2: Okay, so she's losing a bit on price and presumably margin, but probably making it up on volume.
0: Yeah, getting into hundreds of stores was worth it to her.
2: Well, of course, right? Like, Winners is a pretty big operation.
0: It is, and that means it gets to decide how to sell her products. And their merchandising style is kind of random. Christine Cuvalier runs Culinary Concierge. She helps food companies market their products. And she went to some Winners recently looking at their food displays.
3: All of the nuts were not together. All of the honeys were not together. All of the chocolates weren't together. All of the chips weren't even all together. They were everywhere on these shelves. So really, it's a hunt and seek. And it's by chance you may find something and maybe you don't. And that's okay.
2: It's like that woman said, life is like a box of chocolates and so is shopping at this store.
0: And sometimes you get a stinker and sometimes it's awesome. And all that's not an accident. That's part of their strategy. You have to go hunt around to find the deal. And you can't shop online because they don't have an online presence. You have to go into the store and wander around and take a look at their food aisle.
3: So they're there as a sort of a, I'm here to get something. Oh, and by the way, I'm going to pick this up too. It's not that you would just go there to pick up your snacks.
2: She's talking about every retailer's best friend, the impulse buy.
0: Yeah, that's what Winners is counting on. Christine says you probably wouldn't go to a TJX store just to get food, but if you're there to have a look around, you might pick something up on impulse and try it.
2: And if you like it?
0: Then they hope you'll come back and keep looking around. And even if they don't have that thing you like, you'll stay hunting and maybe pick up something else while you're in the store. Shopping there can be kind of ad hoc. There's definitely a randomness to it that may not be an accident. I've seen former employees of TJX stores talk online about how they were told to mix up the displays intentionally so that if someone finds something, they feel like they've lucked out and are more likely to buy it in the moment.
2: That's great when you're a shopper, though, right? You feel like, aha, I've won.
0: I beat the system. I'm getting the deal. That's how someone found Kira's honey. They even emailed her about it.
1: And the subject line is your honey, dot, dot, dot. And I'm like, oh no. Because I'm running the show, right? Like, this is like instant concern.
0: So she's stressed out, but she opens the email.
1: And it's just like, I'm sorry to say, dot, dot, dot. It's the best honey I've had in a really long time. And I was like, you got me.
2: So the ending of this honey story, it was kind of sweet.
0: You might say that her product generated some buzz. Eh?
2: Bee puns for days, DeRozio. Thanks for that.
0: Thanks, Paul.

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Before we go, later this summer we have a question and answer show coming up. In the past, you've asked everything from how bad is the national debt to why do we drink milk in bags? Or at least some of us. So if you have a question, please let us know. 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The show is based in Calgary. The Cost of Living is produced by Daniel Merman, Jenny DeRosio, and Jennifer Keane, with help from Jeff.

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1: Oh, that's a good question. 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
2: Oh,
1: actually.
2: Really?
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8: Wildfires grow more frequent and more intense, threatening communities all over Canada. But a new generation of tech is helping to detect fires and predict their behavior. Our technology columnist brings us the latest coming up on today's edition of On the Go. The show begins right after the news.
9: This is CBC News for Newfoundland and Labrador. I'm Andrew Hawthorne. The RNC says six fires set at communication towers across St. John's over the past few days are all connected. The fires began on Saturday and more were started Sunday and Monday. Also today, a spokesperson for Bell says three of their wireless sites in the St. John's area have been damaged by fires. They say another additional site where Bell has network infrastructure has also been affected. Bell says some customers may be experiencing service disruption, and the company's technical teams are working around the clock to assess the damage and restore service as quickly and safely as possible. Bell says they've also implemented extra security measures at other network locations in the area as a precaution. The Premier of Quebec thinks a deal on Churchill Falls isn't far off. Premier Tony Wakeham is expected to be meeting with Quebec Premier Christine Fréchette today. The two are at the Council of the Federation in Charlottetown, PEI, where premiers from each province and territory are gathering for the annual three-day meeting. Wakeham and Fréchette are expected to talk about the Churchill Falls deal. Fréchette says that they are confident a deal can be reached in the near future.
10: And I will get the opportunity to meet with Premier Wakeham in order to discuss the agreement, current agreement that is being negotiated, and I'm pretty confident that we will get to a conclusion of this agreement pretty soon. Thank you.
9: Despite the Premier's confidence, Wakeham, speaking shortly after her, seemed to back away from making progress on the deal at today's meeting.
11: No, I'm meeting with Premier Fréchette as the Premier of Quebec. I mean, I'm not negotiating. We have negotiating teams for that.
9: Meanwhile, provincial energy critic Fred Hutton says the PCs have wasted time on the deal, and he's afraid it won't be made before Quebec holds its election in the fall. Currently, it is not Fréchette's Coalition Avenir party leading in the polls. It's the Parti Québécois, who have previously criticized the Churchill Falls MOU. The executive director of a Chehajit treatment center is welcoming news of a second one opening in the community. Last week, Innu First Nation Chief Eugene Hart announced $20 million in federal funding for a new facility. The existing one, the Charles J. Andrew Healing Center, opened in 2000. Executive Director Felicia Allingham says that the more resources, the better. She says they only have a 10-bed facility, and it is very difficult to say no.
12: If we had a 20-bed facility, we could have 20 beds filled. The other issue there is the human capacity to run the program. A lot of organizations, a lot of businesses in the community, you know, we're struggling with staffing, but also in mental health and addictions, it's more difficult again to, you know, maintain the staffing considering vicarious trauma, compassion fatigue. These are very difficult jobs.
9: Allingham says that a new treatment center would help more people. She says their clients have been Indigenous people from across Canada, but recently they've focused on Chehajit due to rising need in the community, offering a 10-week family program which incorporates land-based

0: healing. An official in Labrador says their unique sea life deserves to be protected. Last week, scientists on board the Amundsen Research Icebreaker did a deep ROV dive off the coast of Mekovic to look at hanging coral gardens. Angyakuk Barry Anderson says that they used to be considered a nuisance to vessels when they would tangle in fishing gear. But now people know more about deep water sea life.
1: Maybe in the future there will be a zone, I guess, net free or no fishing zone or whatever in that area to protect the corals so that generations to come can be able to go down and see them with the ROVs or have specimens shown around the community as well.
0: Anderson says the scientists are interested in coming back to the area to study it again, and they want to find out exactly how large of an area the colorful hanging coral gardens span. Finally, the provincial government is giving money to a couple of festivals coming up in the fall. Apple Fest in Port Blandford is getting $5,000. That event is slated for September 25th. And the Rocky Harbor Storytelling Festival is also getting $5,000. That festival will be happening October 15th to 17th. Tourism Minister Andrea Barber says the idea is to encourage tourism during shoulder seasons as well. That's your CBC News for Newfoundland and Labrador. At this hour, I'm Andrew Hawthorne.
2: Good afternoon. It is Tuesday in mid-July, a nice day for a lot of us in this province, so I hope you're enjoying it. This is On the Go on CBC Radio 1 and on your CBC Listen app, broadcasting across Newfoundland and Labrador. I'm Jamie Fitzpatrick in this week for Chrissy Holmes. Here's some of what we have in store over the next couple of hours. Sound beyond boundaries. That's the motto for the Sound Symposium. It's also a pretty good fit for Gina Burgess, one of the featured performers at the symposium this summer. She joins us in the studio to bring a little live music to our opening half hour. 30 minutes from now, the fires began Saturday and they just kept coming. Six so far, all at telecommunications sites around St. John's. As the investigation continues, we'll hear from an expert on the behavior of arsonists. Also in the next half hour, Canada is joining an international program to develop future fighter jets while still deciding whether to move ahead with an F-35 purchase. It's hard to sort out, but we'll hear more about what's behind this decision. And in an hour from now, Avedis Morris died waiting nearly 2 days for a medevac in southern Labrador. Her loved ones are asking why. We'll hear voices on that story. And the United States, in case you haven't heard, is threatening a new 50% tariff on Canadian goods. We'll break down what's being targeted and how Canada might respond. Lots of stuff coming up, but first up, as always, Ashley Brawley has your weather. Good afternoon.
3: Good afternoon. How's it going?
2: Not bad. I was outdoors a short while ago. It is a lovely day.
3: Yeah, it's gorgeous out there. Blue sky, temperatures in the 20s for most areas. 27 degrees, the hot spot right now in Terra Nova. Now, areas along the south coast where winds are blowing onshore, temperatures are a little cooler, as is typical, but sitting somewhere between 16 to 19 degrees. And as we head through the night tonight, it is looking pretty lovely, although there will be some fog for coastal areas as we head through the overnight tonight. Temperatures will dip somewhere between 10 to as much as 14 degrees for the island portion of the province, and then about 10 to 17 for Labrador. The coolest temperatures will be for the north coast, and you're also looking at some rain as we head through the night tonight. Now, for tomorrow, most of the first part of the day will be fairly lovely. It is going to get windy, though, as we head into the afternoon for most areas, seeing gusts somewhere between 40 to 70 kilometers per hour. Now, those 70 kilometer per hour wind gusts will be on the west coast, where if you are in areas that are prone to southeasterlies, so you get that downsloping, the speed of the wind picks up, which also means that the Rec House area will be very windy tomorrow, about 100 kilometers per hour. We're also looking at some showers that will start on the south coast and then work their way north. You're also looking at some fairly dense fog through the day as well. And through the night, rather.

0: because our next area of our next air mass is going to be really moist. So we'll see some humidity move in tomorrow night and continue through the day on Thursday.
1: Does that mean humidity moves in areas that are getting as humidity, or does it mean rain?
0: So it's a humid air mass, so it does mean that we are going to see the stickiness in the air. It'll feel very muggy, but it's also going to bring some rain with it as well.
1: Right.
0: Yeah. Okay. So tomorrow we'll be comfortable until we get into the evening, and then things will get sticky.
1: Okay. We'll cross that bridge further in about 24 hours from now.
0: We certainly will.
1: Thanks for dropping by.
0: No problem.
1: That is Ashley Brawweiler, our CBC meteorologist. And as always, you can catch more of her weather with more detail and even pictures coming up tonight on CBC television as she is part of the crew for Here and Now starting at 6 o'clock Island time. Right now it's 9 minutes after 4. That makes it 3:39 in most of Labrador. Many things are possible when Gina Burgess picks up her violin. She's collaborated with dozens of artists. Her music pays no regard to labels like folk or jazz or classical. She also teaches. She's a big advocate for the health and wellness of working musicians. In a few hours, Gina Burgess will be part of the closing night concert for this year's Sound Symposium in St. John's, but right now she is with me in the On the Go studio. Hi.
2: Hi.
1: Thanks so much for dropping by.
2: Thanks for having me.
1: How have you enjoyed the Sound Symposium this year?
2: Absolutely love it. Love it so very much. It's one of my favorite festivals.
1: I know you've been around for the last couple of weeks here. So once the symposium starts, do you just grab a schedule and wander in and out of venues and see what's up?
2: Yeah, pretty much. Yeah, as much as I can, especially the installations that are always on the go. You know, you can incorporate them differently into your daily journey. So it's pretty cool.
1: As someone who works in music, does it feel like part of your job going to see sound installations, artists who are playing stuff that's way out of the mainstream in some cases, or are you just enjoying yourself?
2: Both. Both. Yeah, I enjoy it. And I especially love hearing experimental music and art. I grew up playing classical music, so, you know, that was my training, and it's slightly predictable. I know how a Mozart cadenza is going to end, you know, and I love that too. But I also love going to something that I have absolutely no idea what to expect, and sometimes being shocked, and sometimes being soothed, you know, and everything in between, so...
1: You've already played one show at the Sound Symposium, right?
2: It was a show, but not through the Sound Symposium. Yeah.
1: Okay. When was that?
2: Your most recent one? That was Sunday night.
1: All right.
2: Yeah.
1: In your mind, when you're, like we were just talking about, taking mm-hmm. stuff in and getting ready for your own show tonight, you've probably played your share of festivals. What do you think makes a successful festival?
2: That's a great question. Diversity, inclusion, the diversity of humans and music that's an art that's being done, but also the venues, like going and seeing music in a swimming pool yesterday, you know, that was absolutely incredible. But yeah, I think it's the community. There's an amazing community. And I mean, a lot of them are here in St. John's and here in Newfoundland, but then it's a kind of a national and global community as well. You know, like when we really get into it, it's a small world. Well, certainly for musicians and certainly for experimental musicians.
1: So much more than just a series of shows.
2: Absolutely.
1: Right.
2: Yeah.
1: I have lots more questions to ask you, but you are standing there on guard, instrument in hand.
2: Always.
1: So why don't we hear something? What would you like to play first?
2: I'm going to play a piece that I will be showcasing tonight. Tonight I'm going to play it with Bill Brennan. It's a piece that right now has a title, but this collection of works that's coming out will have no titles so that nobody will be influenced by a title and you can just have it as you will. So I'll play you one of those now.

0: That is music by Gina Burgess, live with us here in the On the Go studio with her fiddle, her violin, if you will. That's an untitled piece, you said.
1: Yes.
0: You don't want to impose anything on us.
1: Exactly.
0: Okay, so if it's up to us to hear what we hear, the first thing I thought of at the beginning was kind of a distant radio signal that you can barely pick up. Maybe that's just because of the business I'm in, but the way those sort of distant signals could fire your imagination is the first thing that came to me.
1: I feel that too, and I hear that, and yeah.
0: Is that the kind of piece that's the same every time you play it, or do you range in and out of improvisational ideas, shall we say?
1: So I guess for that one, there's like the A section and the B section. That's the B section. That's set. But the A section, the main melody, that's kind of set. But everything in between there is improvised and different every time. And depending on like the space that I'm in, how many people are in the space and how many people I'm playing with. So tonight I'm going to play this with Bill Brennan, violin and keys. It will be different.
0: Right.
1: Yeah. The idea for this next collection of music is that they will be for any amount of musicians, any kind of musician. Their speeds will have to be changed depending on who, what instrument's playing it, and how many people are playing it. But that's the idea of this next batch of music, that it will be very alive and unique each and every time someone plays it or hears it.
0: And very adaptable to the circumstances or the players that you have on hand.
1: Exactly.
0: Mm. Yeah. Okay. I know that you're originally from Nova Scotia, but you came to St. John's a few years ago to go to the School of Music at MUN, right? Tell us
1: a little
0: about that.
1: Yeah. I came here in 2021 to do a music education degree at MUN and have been spending a lot of time here since then, like a lot of other musicians who come to town.
0: So you must have found something attractive about the community as well as just having to go to classes.
1: Yeah, very much.
0: Tell us a little bit about your experience here the last few years.
1: Well, I've felt very included and I felt very seen, you know. I've been playing music my whole life and in Nova Scotia, and I have spent a lot of time in Nunavut over the last 16 years as well. People know me there, you know, but when I came here, I only knew one person. And within less than a month, I was really brought into the musical community here.

0: played with a lot of different people, met a lot of different musicians, a lot of different genres, actually. I've been sitting in with a funk band, playing with a ska band at the end of the night, end of the month. And so lots of, again, different music, different kinds of people, all within one community, and all very loving and welcoming.
1: Okay.
0: Yeah.
1: That's terrific. Mm-hmm. You are also a newly published author.
0: Yep.
1: I have the book in my hand. One Note at a Time, A Musician's Guide to Health on the Road. So this is a bit of a vocation, a bit of a calling for you.
0: I think so, yeah.
1: I'm trying to find the part that's that is shortly after the introduction. It says here, when I was 19, I woke up and couldn't move my hands or arms. This was when you were a first-year student at Dalhousie University. So you're... attention to and thoughts of and concerns over wellness and health as a musician go back a long way, I guess, to at least that point, right?
0: Yeah, definitely.
1: Tell us a little bit about, without having to sum up the whole book, some of the advice that you give in here. I noticed that, you know, you said there's another thing I read is that, you know, when you're on the road, you can party all you like, and there is a way to do it responsibly and still, like, live to tell the tale. That's one tip. Yeah. But what's your overall philosophy?
0: My overall philosophy, and I guess hope for this book, is that I'm specifically talking to musicians and touring artists here, get into practices, daily practices that help them get to know themselves. Because only you can know what's a right balance for you, you know, and each and every different person is different. Each and every day is different. So a balance for one night is going to be very different from a balance for another night. And unless you really know yourself and you know your needs and boundaries that you need to put in place potentially, no one's going to do that for you. So it's important to get to know yourself. So in that book, there's some meditation exercises. I mean, sitting and in silence is a very good way to get to know your mind. You know, you don't have to do it for very long. Taking a really big, deep breath is a great way to get to know your body. You know, you only have to have one mindful breath in a day, and it will, like, absolutely change your day. And I think by having these energies within ourselves and sort of like a groundedness, which is very challenging when you're traveling and touring, when you can feel that within yourself, it does start to affect other people in a positive way.
1: When you first told me about the book this morning, you said it's an activity book. You don't want people to just sit there and read.
0: Yeah. There's Sudoku exercises, and there's mandalas to color, and there's some origami that you can do in there. There's crossword puzzles. Yeah. And there's yoga exercises. Like you said, I had a repetitive strain injury from playing my instrument, and I had to relearn how to play again. And that was very challenging. It took me a year to do that, and also meant to be a blessing in disguise. But through that experience, I got in touch with yoga and the practice of asanas and doing stretches, basically. So there's a lot of stretches that one can do in an airport or even on a train. You know, you don't need space. You don't need a yoga mat to do stretches. And, you know, when you're talking about musician maintenance, we have to stretch. We are athletes. We're using tiny, tiny muscles, but we're using them in the exact same repetitive ways that, you know, high-class athletes do. So it's important that we treat ourselves like that.
1: Do you spend a lot of time on the road yourself in a given year?
0: Yep. Yeah, I have been a lot, actually.
1: Okay.
0: Yeah.
1: And I know that come the fall, your home base is going to move back to your home province, right?
0: It is, yep.
1: But you'll continue. Traveling is... basically part of the life, yeah. I guess, is what it is.
0: Yeah.
1: You've collaborated with tons of people. Mm-hmm. You've played with the Jerry Cans for years. Yep. What do you think the future holds? Do you want to work for yourself and record for yourself? Do you want to form a band? Do you want to collaborate with people and then move on?
0: I definitely want to collaborate with more people. I am going to be putting out this new music in, like I said, with different people. So though it will be more collaborative than like a band, let's say. But I do have groups of people that I work pretty regularly with. So we could call them a band, I guess. But again, I hope to keep a balance. I'm taking a teaching position in Halifax, teaching violin in the public school. So I'm looking forward to doing that and also continuing my creative journey.

0: you know, with this instrument and with some other things, the writing, the book. It's always a mosaic, as they say, and I actually like that. I have pretty high levels of ADHD, and so I like to have many different things on the go to keep my interest. And yeah, it's exciting, actually, to think about what's going to come next.
1: That's great. Let's hear you play again.
0: Okay.
1: Now, this is a game. You warned me there was a game coming.
0: I did. Just have to fix my pedal, change my pedal here.
1: Okay. You go ahead and do that. This is, am I ready? Oh, I think I'm ready. This is Gina Burgess, in case you're just joining us here on the Go on CBC Radio 1. She's in the studio with us today, and she has one more piece of music for us.
0: Yeah, so this piece is called Mathemagics. This piece is actually on my previous album called Is Now or I Snow, and it's the end portion of the first piece on that album. We call it Mathemagics, and it's based around patterns of different numbers. And we're going to try it today as a game. I usually play it as a solitary game. But today, we're going to try for the first time someone else calling the numbers. So basically, I see this as a card game. And you have a shuffle that sounds like this. And then each number in their own time, or each card in their own time, gets a little bit of love.
1: Puts a little variation on it.
0: Exactly. So let's give it a shot.
1: We're starting with which number?
0: Eight.
1: Okay.
0: Yeah. Eight.

0: Nicely done.
1: Thank you.
0: How did you find the challenge of letting someone else call the numbers?
1: I definitely had to think more.
0: Okay.
1: That worked out really well, though, actually. I was super nervous. Like, because this could be a train wreck.
0: This is something you're going to do tonight, right? How's it going to work tonight?
1: So tonight, myself, Bill Brennan, and Carol Bestvater, Kira Shepherd is also on the gig on harp, but she's not on this particular piece. But the three of us are going to play ball, if you will. So we'll start with just ourselves, and then we'll invite the audience to throw us some numbers, and we'll see if we can catch it. And the challenge of that, of course, is we have to catch it as an ensemble, and we're offset. So one person is da da da da dee da da dee da da da, and the other person is da da dee da da da da da da dee da da da da, and the other person da da da da da da da da da da da da. So we're in at three different points, and we're all going to try to stay together somehow.
0: Who makes the calls?
1: Bill's going to be the caller.
0: Okay.
1: And then the audience is just going to shout it out.
0: Well, to me, it kind of felt a little bit like bingo.
1: I love that. I love bingo.
0: You can tell Bill when you see him tonight that he and I both called bingo today. It doesn't happen every day.
1: Okay. I will mention that.
0: Indeed. Thank you so much for dropping by. I hope you have a great show tonight, and good luck with whatever comes next.
1: Thank you so very much.
0: That is Gina Burgess. She's on stage tonight at the First Light Center on Cochrane Street in St. John's. Showtime is 7:30. Hans Tammann is also part of that show. It's the closing night performance at this year's Sound Symposium. I'm Jamie Fitzpatrick. 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Just a reminder that if you want to get in touch with the show, there's a couple of ways to do it. You can call our talkback line. The number is 709-576-5207 or email.

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1: Coming up Wednesday on The Signal, we are talking about real estate and the housing market. Looking at buying a home, looking at selling a home. What's the market like? What's the outlook? Plus, we'll talk about how we got to the current housing prices we are seeing. That's Wednesday on The Signal with me, Adam Walsh.
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6: We're used to seeing Luke Wilson play the sympathetic, nice guy in Legally Blonde, in Old School, The Royal Tenenbaums. He'll tell you about the challenge and the fun of playing a smug jerk in his new show with Will Ferrell, The Hawk.
7: From CBC News, The World This Hour, I'm Tricia Kindleman. Donald Trump says Canada is tough on trade, and that's why the U.S. president says 50% tariffs will be coming into effect next month.
8: They need us to survive. Without us, there's no way they can survive.
7: The levy will hit a broad range of Canadian goods, everything from wine to hockey sticks. The United States Trade Representative Jameson Greer says the move is what he calls a natural consequence of Canada's actions during the trade war, including an almost nationwide ban on American liquor and counter tariffs on U.S.-made autos.
9: These are responses to this retaliation. We've been asking for a year for the Canadians to remove these, to modify them, to adjust them. They haven't done that. And so we have a tailored action that covers a subset of Canadian goods.
7: Until now, the goods listed had been exempt from tariffs covered under the trilateral free trade deal. Prime Minister Mark Carney is calling the latest tariff threat a direct violation of CUSMA. He is meeting virtually with Canada's premiers today, and as Rafi Buchanan reports, they are calling for a strong response.
10: I spoke with President Trump earlier this morning. We agreed to intensify negotiations in the coming weeks.
11: Prime Minister Mark Carney attempting to reassure Canadians after the U.S. announced 50% tariffs on Canadian goods that are covered by the three-way free trade agreement. The U.S. signals it wants a removal of the bans most provinces have placed on American liquor following previous U.S. tariffs.
10: The decision to change that first and foremost will be taken by the provinces themselves, each individually, and should only be taken, in my judgment, as part of an overall agreement.
11: Ontario Premier Doug Ford says he's got no intention of budging anytime soon.
12: We have to negotiate through strength, not weakness.
11: The new tariffs would come into force in 29 days. Ford says Canada needs a contingency plan on how to hit back if negotiations fall through. Rafi Buchanan, CBC News, Ottawa.
7: Wildfires raging across Ontario seem to have pushed the province to its worst wildfire season on the record. More than a dozen, mostly First Nations communities, have had to flee their homes. Some of those fire-stricken communities have criticized the provincial government for its response to the fires, saying it could have done more to prepare and support them. Premier Doug Ford says the province has done everything in its power.
12: Now, keep in mind, on reserve, the feds have the responsibility to take care of First Nations, but we're taking care of them. We're doing everything we possibly can.
7: More than 100 fires are still burning in northwestern Ontario, many of them listed as out of control. The province's latest numbers suggest the flames have burned through upwards of 700,000 hectares, surpassing the previous record set in 2021. The vast majority of those fires have burned in the past 10 days on the back of severe thunderstorms and a scorching heat wave around Thunder Bay. Canada is joining an international initiative to build the next generation of stealth fighter jets. The Global Combat Air Program includes the UK, Italy, and Japan, but not the U.S. Defense Minister David McGuinty says Canada is joining the program as an observer.
13: Observer status will give Canada the opportunity

0: to deepen its understanding of next-generation combat air capabilities, strengthen our industrial collaboration, and contribute more closely to the partnerships that will define the future of air power.
1: Ottawa says Canada could become a full partner later and eventually buy the jets. The move comes as Prime Minister Mark Carney continues his push to diversify military partnerships to be less reliant on the U.S. And wheelchair basketball player Katie Dandeneau will be Canada's flag bearer at Thursday's Commonwealth Games opening ceremony. The two-time Paralympian from BC won gold in 2022. For the first time, each country will also have a baton bearer. Lawn bowler Ryan Bester will carry the baton for Canada. This year's games in Glasgow, Scotland will be the seventh for Bester. He is a two-time silver medalist. The games go until August 2nd. That is your World This Hour. For CBC News, I'm Tricia Kindleman.
2: And I'm Jamie Fitzpatrick. Welcome back to On the Go. Coming up in this half hour, investigators say the recent cluster of fires around St. John's are related. That means we all start thinking about arson. In this half hour, we'll speak with an expert on the pattern of arson and behavior of arsonists. Also in this half hour, Canada is exploring new defense partnerships for its next purchase of fighter jets. We'll dig into how this could affect the future of our Air Force. In 30 minutes from now, she waited nearly 2 days for an emergency medevac and ultimately passed away at the age of 55. We'll hear some of the questions being raised about the death of a Labrador One earlier this month. And later in the show, Canadian innovators are developing new technology to help monitor the behavior of wildfires. Our tech columnist, Takara Small, will tell us how the fight against fires is changing. Right now, let's check some current temperatures and weather conditions around the province. On the island, it's looking pretty much the same across most areas, except for the south coast, where it's a bit cooler. But right now, for example, in Deer Lake, it is partly cloudy and 26. In Gander, it's partly cloudy and 25. And in St. John's, it is mainly sunny and 25 degrees. It's also a lovely day for much of Labrador. In central Labrador right now, it's cloudy and 18 degrees at Wabash Airport. At Happy Valley Goose Bay, it's partly cloudy and 24. Mary's Harbor showing 23 and mostly cloudy skies. Cartwright, 21 and mostly cloudy. And Nain is partly cloudy and 16 degrees. 16 is the coolest weather station in the province at this hour. Time right now is 4:36. That makes it 4:06 in most of Labrador. Well, at this point, it seems that there's no doubt someone is deliberately setting fires around the city of St. John's. Since Saturday, 6 fires in all of them targeting communications towers in the city. Earlier today, the RNC held a press conference and Constable Steph Myers spoke with reporters.
3: So the Royal Newfoundland Constabulary is now actively investigating 6 fires. We had 5 reported that began 11 a.m. on Saturday, July 18th, and the latest was just after 7 p.m. last night at Nagles Hill. So we have 6 active investigations that we believe to be related.
4: I guess first and foremost, do you have a suspect in question or someone in mind?
3: To protect the investigation's integrity, we're not going to release that information at this time. What I can say is that we do believe all 6 fires are suspicious and related in nature.
5: That was a little bit different than what it was yesterday when we weren't sure if they were connected. What's the difference?
3: Yeah, so the RNC has put a lot of resources into this investigation. The fire investigators with the General Investigation Unit, based on their findings at the scenes, they are able to say that they are related. It is still a very active and ongoing investigation. And like I said, we have a lot of resources put into it, but we still rely on the public's assistance. We're asking for anyone with any information to please call us at 729-8000, specifically to areas. If you see anything suspicious in the area of a pole line, a communication tower, certainly call 729-8000 right away with that information. You can also call 911, any sign of a fire whatsoever, 911.
4: And what should people really be looking for? Like, I know you said there's a lot of dates and a lot of times over, so we won't go into all the specifics, but what should people be looking for if they have any surveillance footage on or a dash cam, anything of such?
3: Yeah, so we're looking for any information that the public may have. No piece of information is too small.

0: We are looking for video, so that'd be CCTV, security dash cam footage, from the hour before the fire and the hour after. So 5 p.m. yesterday, that's the most recent fire. We responded around 7 p.m. We're looking for video, though, for around 5 p.m. till about 8 p.m. of the area. Anything that anyone saw that was suspicious, we're looking for them to come forward with that.
1: And Constable Myers, I know you can't speak on behalf of the St. John's Regional Fire Department, but how important is it to the Royal Newfoundland Constabulary to stay on top of these suspicious fires in the middle of the summer when temperatures are rising?
0: Absolutely. Public safety remains our primary concern. We have been working with the St. John's Regional Fire Department and fire departments within the communities that we police. They have been certainly great help for us. They've been fantastic with the response and battling those blazes. Certainly, we don't want fires to spread. We want everyone to take precautions and work within the parameters set by the government to follow those fire rules and regulations. Certainly, it is a concern within the communities, but we have a lot of resources in place and we are actively investigating these.
2: Are they targeting cell phone towers or radio towers, or what kind of equipment are they going after right now?
0: So the six fires have been in the locations of pole lines, communications towers. So anyone with any suspicion that sees anything suspicious in any of those areas is certainly asked to report immediately to police at 729-8000.
3: So that's Constable Steph Myers speaking with reporters today in St. John's. With six fires in a span of 3 days, as you just heard, the police investigation certainly points towards arson. Earlier today, I spoke with Mary Ann Campbell, a criminal behavior researcher and psychology professor at the University of New Brunswick, and I began our conversation with that question. Does it sound to you like the work of an arsonist? Because I think to most of us, it sounds like a pattern.
4: It certainly would raise some flags of concern about why in such a short period of time, why the specific target, and in particular, the means that are being used to set the fires. All of those usually point to some kind of pattern that is being done by the same person or parties that are underlining the behavior.
3: So we're not just looking for a pattern of locations. You look at how the fires were set, other similarities, those sorts of things. That's what authorities are looking for?
4: Yes, usually you would want to be really trying to understand the mechanism or pattern of the behavior. So that includes how is the person setting the fires, where are the fires being set, how secluded, populated those areas might be, how they might be getting to the sites. All of those things are generally part of what we look at to try to understand who might be doing this and what their motivation could be.
3: In some cases, I guess arsonists would want to remain as anonymous as possible. But in other cases, is there a tendency for some of them to kind of leave a marker behind?
4: Well, I think that one will vary. It's not like movies where that might be an obvious kind of sign of a serial arsonist. You can get situations where someone does want the notoriety or the prestige they think comes with doing this act of destruction. But others are motivated by the destruction itself, watching it burn. There may be a particular reason why they're using this place or item to burn. Like, is it because they're trying to disrupt communications, or is it because there's just something about this that it's familiar, it's easy to access? So it really depends whether or not they're going to leave something behind. But you will be looking for their kind of methods of setting the fire, and that's often where you'll see similarities in their signature, so to speak, about how they do it.
3: So in some cases, it might not be just destruction. It could potentially be somebody who's looking to make a statement about something.
4: It could be. It's hard to say without knowing all the details of this particular situation. But sometimes there is a message, a statement they're wanting others to hear, whether that's society at large, politicians, or law enforcement, or particular individuals that they're trying to target through this behavior. And other times it's just purely someone that is struggling with something and they have a fixation on fire, and this is one of the ways that they like to set the fires.
3: Last summer in this province, we saw several devastating wildfires with a lot of property destroyed in some cases. In at least

0: one of those areas, there was a strong belief among people living around there that the fires were the work of an arsonist. And that obviously puts people on edge. How much of a concern is that when it comes to investigations, when it just comes to the emotional and psychological toll that this takes?
1: It always leaves us wondering, why did this happen? Where is this person that's doing this? And are they likely to do it in a place or an area that's going to affect my home, my people, my community? So without knowing who did it, it always leaves that question mark there. When you haven't had a lot of episodes, people kind of go back to their life and you know, move on past that, because you get a sense of, well, this isn't going to happen again. But when you get repeated episodes, especially close in time like this, it certainly does raise the anxiety of people that could be impacted by that, especially with the fears about forest fires.
0: Have you seen cases where those fears have led to things like false accusations, or just the worry and anxiety mm-hmm. become so strong in a community that the message and the truth of behind it becomes hard to control?
1: I think that's always a possibility when something like this is happening in a community. The people want to have an answer, and they start to try to find the answer themselves, or they're acting on rumors and social media messages. And what it can do is actually contaminate the investigation and the quality of the evidence the investigators have accessible to them. I would say if someone has concern, they should report it to the Newfoundland Constabulary Police, and then make sure that they are the ones that are investigating, because we just don't know sometimes, and that accusation can have significant ramifications for the person who's accused, in particular when it's not a legitimate allegation.
0: The police in St. John's called a press conference today and said that their investigators are convinced that these fires are linked. Transparency and keeping people informed is a good thing, I guess. Do you think, like, the more information out there, the better, even if we don't have a suspect yet?
1: It always helps the public to have a sense that somebody's on this, someone's doing something about it, someone's looking into it. So in the absence of information, that's where fear will escalate. So providing appropriate amount of information to the public about what are we doing, what are we thinking, that they can release without compromising their investigation, I think is an appropriate course of action, because it does help alleviate some of the worry when you know someone's trying to protect you by getting the suspect.
0: If we do have a person who has set at least some of those six fires that have taken place in the last few days, would the patterns that you've studied from past cases indicate that they will be likely to strike again?
1: I think, the best predictor of future behavior is past behavior. So given how many have happened in such a short period of time, I think there is a probability is higher that it will happen again rather than just stop suddenly, unless that person has moved out of the area or relocated or something else happens that prevents them from being able to do that, such as being arrested for something else. So I think that remaining vigilant and reporting any suspicious people or things, or, if you're seeing someone out there, reporting them to the police is probably the best way to go.
0: Okay. Thank you so much for your thoughts on this today.
1: You're welcome.
0: That's Mary Ann Campbell. She's a criminal behavior researcher at the University of New Brunswick. 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New music now from True Mountain Laurel. Upcoming debut album is called Angel So Bad. Here is the first single, Holy Hell.

0: Nice song there from True Mountain Laurel. It is 10 minutes to 5, 4:20 in most of Labrador. Canada is joining a program with the UK, Italy, and Japan to develop the next generation of fighter jets. The program could see Canada helping build and maybe even purchase these advanced jets. But this move comes while Ottawa is still deciding on whether to move ahead with a jet purchase that is currently on the table. For more on this, we go to Christian Loyprecht. He's a professor at the Royal Military College and Queen's University. His latest book is Military Operations in Response to Domestic Emergencies and Global Pandemics. And he's in Brussels today. Hello.
1: Good afternoon.
0: We're seeing this referred to as a sixth generation fighter jet program. What's it all about and why is Canada getting involved?
1: Yeah, so that's a good question. So we refer to the F-18 that we currently fly as fourth generation. The fifth generation are what we talk about with the F-35. So that brings, for instance, stealth capabilities. And sixth generation fighters would have stealth capabilities plus that are much more advanced, plus, for instance, lasers and other types of weapons capabilities that the current platform can't deliver. And so you have to figure you're planning about 25 or so years out on this type of platform, plus then you have to bring it into service or so. So you're also looking at a very different type of combat and security environment than you would be today. And we can really see that evolving with drones and the advent of artificial intelligence, quantum computing, and the like.
0: So this is very much advanced planning. And in this case, it would sort of dovetail with the fighter jet purchase that Canada is currently considering. In other words, we buy jets now, and by the time they age out, we're already into this new generation that should be ready then?
1: Yeah, so I mean, arguably, the Gripen has already aged out because the Gripen is effectively just, you know, a newer version of the type of fighter that we have with the F-18, which is one of the concerns that people have, that type of aircraft is quickly becoming obsolete because many of the capabilities that sort of aircraft has, you can increasingly perform with drones. So the F-35 that we're in the process of acquiring and where we're about to get the first ones up and flying, that is more of, if you want, a platform. That is to say, it is a data-driven platform that provides some command and control capabilities. Once you get to sixth generation, you would have capabilities, for instance, of controlling

0: large drone swarms, drone interceptions, and the like. So, in terms of the Gripen, it's a fighting platform. In terms of what we're looking at here, it is we're looking at data platforms that can deliver a very broad array of effects. And the F-35 will effectively have aged out by the time this sixth generation fighter would be coming online.
1: So in developing this advanced jet,

0: Italy, the UK, and Japan that are developing it. Canada now has an official observer status, which means that Canada isn't putting in any money, but it gives it visibility, for instance, on the capabilities, on the industrial sort of program behind it. And so it allows Canada to assess what value there might be, especially economically, but also in defense, to buy into this program early on. And of course, you get more benefits if you buy in early on, because the further along the program is, the more sort of all the capabilities get parceled out to the other members. So getting in on the floor is an economically smart decision. It's a smart defense decision, but it's also a smart decision in terms of generating allied cohesion. Of course, two of the three countries are not European Union member countries, only Italy is. And so if Canada is trying to encourage allies to work together more and advance sort of European Union purposes of collaboration, this fighter jet is the obvious collaboration, because there had been a German-French fighter jet collaboration that collapsed earlier this year. And so now this is really the only active program on the go. But the UK, Italy, and Japan also all have different types of fiscal woes. That means they will not be able to sustain this program on their own. And Canada has relatively good fiscal capacity compared in particular to Italy and the United Kingdom. So Canada is also a country that can keep sustaining the program over the long term.
1: So the program, as you were just mentioning, Canada, the UK, Italy, and Japan, not the United States. Is that noteworthy, especially in this era when everything seems to cause a little bit of extra cross-border tension?
0: Yeah, you might think this might be a source of tension, but it's not, because the U.S. administration has already said they're building their sixth-generation fighter jet on their own. It's known as the F-47. That's likely both Trump unilateralism, but also hard experiences the U.S. had with the F-35, where I think the U.S. found the transaction costs with some allies simply too onerous and too high. And the U.S., in good U.S. fashion, as only the U.S. can, has decided they're just going to go it on their own, and that means sort of higher costs for the United States, but ultimately they can control the entire process and everything involved in it. They might still sell the plane to allies, but they might also not. And so Canada, for instance, and the other partner countries have decided they're not going to take the risk. They're going to start the development on their own program now. And that might be beneficial to the United States, because, of course, the United States wants Canada to invest more in defense. Any investment in sixth-generation fighter development capability would count towards Canada's 3.5% NATO budget target, and it would also demonstrate to the United States that Canada is serious about its commitment to NORAD, to defending the continent, to defending allies, and doing that by investing in high tech capabilities, some of which might be beneficial to the F-47 program in the United States. So there's a whole host of benefits here overall that go beyond simply the fighting platform.
1: So it sounds like investing in this program is also very much dovetails with what we've been hearing from the Prime Minister about the new direction of defense strategy for Canada. Is that fair to say?
0: So it's an investment in defense, and I would say in deterrence, because, of course, if you're investing in a program, it's going to be 25 years out. That means it's signaling to our allies that Canada is serious about deterring aggression from adversaries with the most advanced capabilities that will be available. Yes, it's very much aligned with the defense industrial strategy. And it's in the sense that I think the Prime Minister wants to invest in high-value capabilities. So rather than just creating jobs, he wants to create value, because value creates prosperity. And it's particularly high-tech that creates the value. So because fighter jets, submarines, frigates, these are all some of the most high-tech complex systems imaginable in the world today. So that also gives Canada an opportunity to build out those capabilities. Those then have other civilian applications, other defense applications, and they spin off greater opportunities for the Canadian economy in terms of a lead advanced technological country, plus Canada's critical minerals that it could contribute to some of the key technology capabilities for this plane. So there's a lot to be gained for Canada here.
1: All right, Christian, thank you so much for your insight on this today. We appreciate it.
0: It's been my pleasure. Thank you.
1: That is Christian Loyprecht. He's a professor at the Royal Military College, also at Queen's University, and a senior fellow at the Macdonald Laurier Institute. His most recent book is called Military Operations in Response to Domestic

0: emergencies and global pandemics, and we reached him in Brussels in Belgium. Just a reminder that if you have anything to say about any story that you hear on the Go, or if you'd like to offer up a question that you'd like us to ask a guest, if you see a story that's been uncovered, please call our talkback line, 709-576-5207. That's 709-576-5207. If you don't want to talk to us, you can always send us an email, onthego@cbc.ca. The regional news is coming up next. 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
1: This is CBC News for Newfoundland and Labrador. I'm Andrew Hawthorne. The RNC says the six fires set at communication towers across St. John's over the past few days are all connected. The fires began Saturday, and more were started on Sunday and Monday. Also today, a spokesperson for Bell says three of their wireless sites in St. John's have been damaged by the fires. They say another additional site where Bell has network infrastructure has also been affected. Bell says some customers may be experiencing service disruption, and the company's technical teams are working around the clock to assess the damage and restore service as quickly and safely as possible. Bell says they have also implemented extra security measures at other network locations in the area as a precaution. The Premier of Quebec thinks a deal on Churchill Falls is not far off. Premier Tony Wakeham is expected to meet Quebec Premier Christine Fréchette today. The two are at the Council of the Federation in Charlottetown, PEI, where premiers from each province and territory are gathering for the annual three-day meeting. Wakeham and Fréchette are expected to talk about the Churchill Falls deal. Fréchette says that they are confident a deal can be reached in the near future.
2: And I will get the opportunity to meet with Premier Wakeham in order to discuss the agreement, current agreement that is being negotiated, and I'm pretty confident that we will get to a conclusion of this agreement pretty soon. Thank you.
1: However, speaking shortly after this afternoon, Wakeham seemed to back away from making progress on the deal at today's meeting.
3: No, I'm meeting with Premier Fréchette as the Premier of Quebec. I mean, I'm not negotiating. We have negotiating teams for that.
1: Meanwhile, provincial energy critic Fred Hutton says the PCs have wasted time on the deal, and he's afraid the deal will not be made before Quebec holds its election in the fall. A disability advocate in this province says those who are disabled don't need to be fixed, but they do need to be included. July is Disability Pride Month, the time to celebrate community and advocate for rights. Stephanie Evans is an accessibility and inclusion training specialist. She says accessibility helps everyone because anyone can become disabled. And Evans says for her, it's both a professional and personal calling because she has a disability herself.
4: I have CP, so I don't want other people to go through what I went through growing up. I want to do better for the future generations for when I leave this earth.
1: Evan says she finds people are often uncomfortable around disability or don't know how to act or help, but she says sometimes it's as simple as just asking. The area in Western Newfoundland, or an area in Western Newfoundland, is one step closer to getting a UNESCO designation. The Kaybox Aspiring Geopark is awaiting the arrival of two evaluators from the World Heritage Committee in late August. If that visit is successful, the park may get an official UNESCO designation recognizing the unique geology of the Bay of Islands area. The park's chair, Paul Weilesall, is having his international stamp of approval, or he rather says having the international stamp of approval, would raise the profile of the area for both education and tourism. He says he hopes Kaybox will be a destination for people coming from the airport or the ferry.
5: They may stop in the Bay of Islands for a loc or a sandwich or gas up or what have you, maybe a quick drive down the bay, and they go on to Gros Morne. Well, for us, the opportunity now is hopefully people will decide to spend a couple of days or perhaps more in the Bay of Islands area or come back on a future trip to see more similar but yet different terrain as they'd see in Gros Morne National Park.
1: Weilesall says that hoping by next summer that the Kaybox Aspiring Geo-

0: Park will be the sixth place in the province with a UNESCO designation. Finally, Battle Harbour is having a banner year for tourism. It was once a major centre for cod fishing in the 19th and early 20th centuries. Well, today, it welcomes visitors from around the world. Peter Bull is the executive director of the Battle Harbour Historic Trust. He says an extra push on advertising and getting the word out about what they offer has been paying off this tourism season.
1: Last year was a good season, but you know, we had our core motor coach and tour groups, but in between those we have, you know, there are going to be a couple of people or five or six people. But this year, in between those tour groups, we're still doing really well. So it's a big improvement over last year.
0: Bull says they have a number of speakers planned this year. That's your CBC News. I'm Andrew Hawthorne.
2: Thank you, Andrew. Welcome back to On the Go in this half hour. Ovetus Morris died while waiting nearly 2 days for a medevac to arrive in southern Labrador. Her loved ones are asking why. More on that story. That's up first. Later in this half hour, the United States is threatening a new 50% tariff on Canadian goods. We'll break down what's being targeted and take a look at how Canada might respond. Later in the show, about 30 minutes from now, the town of Happy Valley Goose Bay is calling for immediate provincial action on public safety issues. We're going to talk about that with the mayor. He'll join us to discuss crime and safety in the community. Before we get anywhere else, let's check some temperatures and weather conditions around the province at this hour. It is mainly sunny in St. John's and 25 degrees. It is mainly sunny, partly cloudy at Gander International Airport, so almost totally sunny. The temperature is 26, and that is the warm spot in the province at the moment. 24 and partly cloudy in Deer Lake. So apart from the south coast, where temperatures are several degrees cooler in at least some areas, that's the story for most of the island at this hour. Pretty nice day in much of Labrador as well. The chilliest spot in the province right now is Nain, where it's 16 degrees and partly cloudy. In Mackovic, it's 19 and mostly cloudy. Happy Valley Goose Bay, partly cloudy and 24 degrees, 18 degrees and mostly cloudy at Wabash Airport at this hour. It is 6 minutes after 5, 4:36 in most of Labrador. I'm Jamie Fitzpatrick, sitting in this week for Chrissy Holmes. Thanks for joining us on this Tuesday. The friends and family of Ovetus Morris says her death was preventable. Morris died after waiting nearly 2 days for an emergency medevac in Charlottetown on the coast of Labrador. That was July 5th. She was 55 years old. Her loved ones have questions. A close friend, Sherry Wheeler, was with Ovetus Morris in the Charlottetown Community Clinic before she died. Wheeler spoke with the CBC's Laura Howells earlier today.
3: They came out and told her that she was gone. And we were just, how do you go sitting up and talking to someone in a room? She was sitting up talking with us and laughing and to being gone in a matter of, and I know that we can't foresee these things and you know, whatever. And it was just indescribable what we went through. And I'm just dumbfounded. I have to reach out to someone. Someone has to be accountable for this woman's death. How does a 53-year-old woman, and I know, I'm saying to you, I know what happens, and I'm rambling a little bit, and I'm sorry for that, but I just can't get my head around what happened to the plane. If she couldn't land in Charlottetown, why didn't she say, well, I can land in Port Hope. I can land in St. Louis. I can land in Marysville. We would have drove Ovetus to any of those places.
4: I'm so sorry, Shelley. This must be such a hard time for you.
3: It really is a hard time. And I said, I'm sorry for rambling, but I get a little worked up because I truly believe in my heart this did not have to happen.
4: So, I mean, you're speaking out now on behalf of the family, right? They don't want to talk publicly, but you're willing to. I mean, what do you want to see happen now?

0: The family, it was such a traumatic event for a young person who had so much to offer to everyone that she met. To be going through this, they don't want anyone else to even have a little bit of what they're going through. They want our service, that is a service that we living remotely in Labrador rely on. Now I know that we choose to live here. I understand that, but we are people too, and we deserve the best healthcare that we can get.
1: Before we go, I mean, what are you most going to remember about your friend as you, you know, try to honor her memory and ask questions about her, how she died?
0: Every time I think about it, I get a pit in my stomach because she had so much to offer to so many people. And to know that that woman died so tragically, it was just not necessary. So we are, yes, right now we're angry. Maybe that's part of the grieving process. I don't know. I don't remember being angry like this about other people when they passed. I truly believe in my heart that this did not have to happen. She was a human being, and she was very well loved. And we will miss her. We will miss her. Her grandchildren, she has two boys who she loved endlessly. And they ask for her every single day.
2: That's Shelley Wheeler, a friend of the late Ovetus Morris. And she was speaking with the CBC's Laura Howells. Lisa Dempster is the MHA for Cartwright Lanseclair. She also knew Morris personally. And she spoke with Laura Howells today.
3: A system failed Ovetus and the Morris family, and they are looking for answers. And that is the next steps. It was important that her memory be honored, an incredibly beautiful lady. She was of sorts like a Mother Teresa of the coast. Norman Bay was her home, and she shared it back and forth between there and Charlottetown. The outpouring of love, in particular from the young people. She was like a mother to all of them, even at her young age. And so it's a very sad time here on the southeast coast of Labrador.
1: How did you know Ovetus? What was your relationship?
3: I knew Ovetus her whole life, for sure. Before my 13 years representing this area as an MHA, I spent 23 years as an employment counselor. So we go back a long, long way. I made regular trips to Norman Bay. Ovetus was a strong advocate for her community. I have so many beautiful stories of her looking for funding for different things, and the community garden is one that's incredible. I went down and everything was flourishing, and I said, I didn't know you had experience gardening. And she said, oh, I didn't. We planted it and we watered all summer. They shared everything that grew with the community. Just such a lovely story of how we wanted community gardens to unfold in terms of food security in our remote areas. She was the house you went to in Norman Bay. When you traveled there, you could pull off your skidoo clothes and go to your meeting in the town hall or whatever. So this is very, very sad. The family are looking for answers, you know, the next steps, whether that's going to be a patient safety review, which is a significant internal review of the events that happened, whether that's a chief medical examiner investigation, you know, that happens when there's adverse events and ultimately a death. There were options. Make no mistake. Ovetus went to the airport to wait for a flight at 9 p.m. that day. She spent 2 days in the community clinic waiting to get out. When she got to the airport, the lights never came on the strip. There are many questions for the family that remains unanswered. If the plane could not get in due to weather. We have a road on the south coast. Why was Port Hope Simpson Airport not looked at? Mary's Harbor, St. Louis, all within a half an hour to an hour away. This young woman did not pass until 7 or 8 hours after, you know, she was at the airport at 9 p.m. A ground transport could have taken place to the hospital in Quebec, 3 hours south, where usually there's multiple doctors, 3.5-4 hours north to Happy Valley, Goose Bay. There's a whole case here

0: that I will be working with the family with in due time. We needed to allow him to go through this period of intense grieving. We can't change what that family has to live with for the rest of their lives. But I believe that we can find some justice for Ovetus by unraveling all of the details and trying to find an answer to what happened to this woman and to ensure that it never happens again.
1: Do you see this as a problem in the system or kind of a one-off issue?
0: It's not a one-off issue. I, representing a rural and remote area for more than 13 years, I've dealt a lot with air ambulance. And during our time in government, we signed on to a contract with Medivy, and all of that was with a view to give remote areas better, more reliable access. You know, Newfoundlanders and Labradorians deserve reliable access to healthcare. And in particular, what I know so intimately is the challenges of the coast of Labrador. We're so far from services. We're so far from specialist services. Generally, St. Anthony would be our first point of call. Now with a road connection, often it's Goose Bay. And depending on the seriousness, that flight may take the patient directly to St. John's.
2: That's Lisa Dempster, the MHA for Cartwright Lanseclair. Earlier today, the Minister for Health and Community Services addressed the death of Ovetus Morris. Here's some of what Leela Evans had to say in a conversation with the CBC's Regan Burden.
3: You know, the family of Ovetus Morris say that they've been looking for answers from NL Health Services about why the plane couldn't land and what happened, what could have gone differently. They say they haven't received any response yet. Can you speak to that? You know, if are there any plans for an inquiry or a review of what happened?
4: Well, in actual fact, of course, we don't speak to specifics because we can't. But in terms of like the decision whether or not a plane can land, that's solely with the pilots. They have to err on the side of safety to make sure that it's safe to land. One thing I do want to say is Minister of Health and Community Services and the Minister responsible for Newfoundland Labrador Services. Families of loved ones should be able to actually ask questions and get answers. That's so important. We need to make sure that families, you know, are supported when it comes to access to healthcare. We witness now with you know all across Canada, we see wait times and we see you know, lack of doctors and lack of nurses and the pressures that puts on the healthcare system. So really, a lot of times patients have to rely on the advocacy of their loved ones. And so their loved ones have to be able to get answers. So that's so important. We can't shy away from that. We need to be out there. We need to be addressing the concerns for patients and also their supporters.
2: Again, that's Leela Evans, the Minister for Health and Community Services. She was speaking with the CBC's Regan Burden. Meanwhile, NL Health Services says it can't comment on individual cases, but it confirmed that on the weekend Ovetus Morris passed away, air ambulances in the Labrador-Grenfell area were significantly impacted by reduced visibility, low cloud ceilings, fog, and thunderstorms. In a statement, it said weather is consistently monitored for opportunities to safely transfer patients, and in severe cases, the transport medical physician can request help from the Federal Joint Rescue Coordination Center, which is operated by the Coast Guard and the Canadian Armed Forces. 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We're going to turn to music now from a singer and songwriter from Vancouver, Evan Roderick. Here's his new single, Traveling Blues.

0: It is 22 minutes after 5 o'clock, 4:52 in most of Labrador. Prime Minister Mark Carney says it's time to ramp up trade negotiations with the United States. That's after President Trump threatened a new 50% tariff on Canadian goods. It's in response to provincial bans on American alcohol and caps on U.S. vehicle exports, among other things. The tariffs are scheduled to take effect in 30 days. Julian Karagesian is a visiting lecturer in economics at McGill University and a former special advisor in international trade and finance with the Ministry of Finance, and he's on the line now to talk about this. Hello.
1: Hi.
0: How widely would these new tariffs apply if they go ahead?
1: Well, they're going to, if implemented, if signed into action and implemented right across the frontier from the Atlantic to the Pacific, if they're fully implemented, they're going to affect, as the U.S. trades are noted, hundreds of goods, about $20 billion of our exports, about 4% of the total of what we export to the United States. It's a strange mix of goods, from hockey sticks and I think other hockey equipment to wine to cement to electronic equipment to clothing. And then there's exemptions, obviously, on energy, critical minerals, potash, and fisheries products, which is great for Atlantic Canada. So it's quite a range of our exports that are going to be hit.
0: Haven't we already been through this? This sounds like a repeat from the Trump administration.
1: Yes, Jamie, we have, unfortunately, and they didn't get what they wanted from us, ultimately. This is just a pressure tactic. I think it's also

0: And Trump's faced a series of defeats with China. He had to back down and reduce those 145% tariffs because they were going to cut off critical minerals to the United States. Faced a defeat in the Supreme Court, which is dominated by Republicans. They struck down as illegal about half of the Trump tariffs. And they're facing a tough time in their, if you want to call it this, their war of whim against Iran. Iran's fighting back. And so he's heading into midterm elections, and he's facing three major defeats. And so he's picking on us. He's picking on Canada again. And also, I think it's a pressure tactic with the CUSMA review, the review of the free trade agreement. And also, I think they're sending us a signal that, you know, we shouldn't trade with China. And I think we should just, press ahead with the agenda that we have in Canada.
1: Compared to, say, a year and a half ago, are we already a little bit less reliant on U.S. trade? Has there been any short-term payoff for the Prime Minister's plan to diversify our trading partners?
0: Hey, I'm happy you asked that question. I think there is. The Government of Canada Global Affairs released trade data, updated trade data on June 10th. Of this year. And it was updated data for the year of 2025 when Trump's first year in office for the second term. And our trade, our exports to the United States, according to this data, fell about 6%. And our exports to the rest of the world increased by about 6%. Now, we're still a little worse off because we trade more with the United States than with the rest of the world. We trade quite a bit more. But that was good news, actually, that Canadian businesses, Canadian exporters, Canadian people generally, were already adapting quickly to these tariffs and engaging more with the rest of the world. Our cross-border trips to the United States are down by 40%. Instead of coming down to Maine, Quebecers are going to Atlantic Canada and so forth and so on. Like we're adapting. And so the news isn't all bad. There's a silver lining in these dark clouds.
1: Ontario Premier Doug Ford has suggested that Canada retaliate against these tariffs, dollar for dollar. How would that work? And is it more, could it just do even more damage to ourselves?
0: I think it can do even more damage to ourselves. A lot of Canadian households are hurting with the sharp increase in the cost of living compared to pre-COVID times. We're hurting. The price level, prices are up. I think it's an incredible 35% compared to 2019, the last full year before COVID. If we retaliate dollar for dollar and hit American imports coming into Canada, and the United States represents over 60% of our imports, they account for that much, we will drive the cost of living up for Canadians. We will make enemies of American exporters who may not support what Trump is doing. Whether they're makers of bourbon in Kentucky, or something else, makers of Corvettes. So I don't think retaliation, tit for tat, dollar for dollar, is the best idea. I think we should continue with the agenda set out by the Prime Minister, which is these nation-building projects, diversifying our trade with Europe, with China, with India, with the rest of the world. I think that's our best long-term play.
1: We're just about out of time here, but before I let you go, your former colleagues in international trade and finance at the government must be just exhausted by all this.
0: I think they are. I mean, it's just relentless. From the first day of the Trump, from before Trump took office, and they're having to not only deal with the Trump tariffs and designing counter tariffs, really for nothing. This hasn't done any good for North America or the world or for America. Just for the United States. Not only have they had to deal with that. I think with a fixed group of people, a fixed staff. Now, they haven't had an increase on the number of people working there, but they've also had to negotiate broader trade agreements with China, with India, with Indonesia, with Mexico. So I'm quite sure they're exhausted.
1: Okay. All right. Thank you so much for your thoughts on this today. It's great to hear from you.
0: Great to be here, Jamie. Take care. Have a good day.
1: That's Julian Karagesian. He's a visiting lecturer in economics at McGill University and a former advisor in international and trade and finance with the government.

0: and is leaving it to the online companies to come up with one. The government wants the law implemented as soon as the start of the school year, coming up in September. And that is The World This Hour. For news anytime, you can visit our website, cbcnews.ca. For CBC News, I'm Tricia Kindleman.
1: And I'm Jamie Fitzpatrick in this week for Chrissy Holmes. Welcome back to the final half hour of On the Go for this Tuesday. It is the 21st of July. Before we go any further in the show, Todd O'Brien is here to talk about the broadcast because he is up next after the next regional news in about half an hour from now. Hi.
2: Hi, Jamie. Jamie, we're going to speak with, I guess he's an industry analyst. He looks at how things are done sometimes in the fishing industry here, and with the increase in northern cod quota. We'll be chatting with Barry Darby about some of the things he thinks in terms of, I guess, otter trawls, whether they should be used or not. He doesn't think they should be because of what the damage they do to the bottom and all that type of deal. So we'll have a chat with him as well. There's aquaculture companies from all over the land of Canada are here in St. John's. There's 10 startups, five of which are here. They've been chosen to take part in an aquaculture innovation studio. So we'll hear a bit about that.
1: Thank you. Hope you have a terrific show.
2: Thank you. Bye.
1: Todd O'Brien is host of the broadcast, which begins after the CBC Regional News, coming up at 6 o'clock Island time, half an hour earlier, most of Labrador. The news, then the broadcast, as always. Coming up later in this half hour, the town of Happy Valley Goose Bay is calling for immediate provincial action on public safety issues. We'll be joined by the mayor of Happy Valley Goose Bay to talk about that. First, we have some breaking news out of Harbour Round on the Bayvert Peninsula. It was at 4 p.m. this afternoon that Bayvert RCMP put out a statement asking the public to avoid the Harbour Round wharf. Police and partners were completing a marine operation in that area. Since then, we've heard reports of two drowning fatalities. We're joined on the line now by Colleen Haas, the mayor of nearby Brent's Cove. Hello.
3: Hello. How are you?
1: I'm all right, thanks. But what can you tell us about the situation that's unfolding there today?
3: Well, I haven't had much news. We do know there was two fatalities and one survivor. That's the confirmation that we got today.
1: Do you have any information on what happened or how these men ended up overboard?
3: This could be hearsay for me that the boat was swamped. Now, I don't know what happened, if they fell over or the boat was taken under or what it was.
1: What's the scene like in Harbour Round right now? Can you tell us what's going on in the community?
3: Oh, it's tragic. Very, very sad indeed. Many people on the wharf up there now. Lots of traffic. Cop cars, ambulance, the Coast Guard's flying above. They aren't now. They were. But, just a very, very sad scene.
1: Tell us a little about the community. What about the population, do you know?
3: The population, probably, I'm not sure, 150 people probably. Very small community.
1: So if
3: very
1: these,
3: tight-knit community.
1: If these fatalities are local, then it will everyone knows everyone.
3: Everyone knows everyone. Very hard for everyone in both towns today, Brent's Cove and Harbour Round, because we're only a couple minutes apart from each other.
1: Have you heard any news yet of whether bodies have been recovered?
3: Two boat bodies have been recovered. That's what I've heard.
1: Okay. Anything else you'd like to add before we go? It's just a really difficult day down there.
3: Very difficult. Just thinking about the families and the friends and boat communities, really, because everybody knows everybody, like you said, and a very sad day for everyone.
1: All right. Well, listen, my condolences to everyone in the area down there. And
3: thank you.
1: We really appreciate you talking to us today during a difficult time.
3: Thank you.
1: That is Colleen Haas. She is the mayor of Brent's Cove.

0: Coming up now to 20 minutes before 6, that makes it 10 after 5 in most of Labrador. Concerns for public safety are returning with another summer in Happy Valley Goose Bay. The town is raising concerns about public disturbances in the community. It's asking for more support from government. Bert Pomeroy is the mayor in Happy Valley Goose Bay, and he joins me on the line now. Hello.
1: Yes, hi, Jamie. How are you?
0: I'm well. Thanks so much for joining us today. Can you outline for us some of the concerns that you have in Happy Valley Goose Bay right now? What kind of public safety problems are you dealing with?
1: Well, I mean, these are ongoing issues that have been going on for several years. And, you know, we find that during the summer months when the weather is better, I mean, the issues seem to be more prevalent in the community. And, you know, people in our community are tired and they're frustrated and they're seeing things in their daily routines that make them feel unsafe. And they're telling us that clearly.
0: These would be people who are essentially in and around the community, but aren't necessarily residents, people who are homeless or who are otherwise on the street for their own reasons.
1: Well, I mean, it's not about pointing fingers, right? This is about acknowledging, you know, what residents and businesses and families are experiencing every single day. You know, parents shouldn't have to think twice if we take their kids for an ice cream or walking into a store. I mean, that's a basic expectation in any community. You know, we know that many of the individuals involved are struggling with addiction, trauma, and homelessness. They deserve help and not judgment.
0: Can you just give us a couple of examples of the incidents that make people feel unsafe?
1: Well, you know, we've had situations where, you know, unruly behavior, you know, in public spaces, open intoxication, drinking in public, you know, defecating in public. I mean, these are things that people see and, you know, it's very frustrating. Residents are upset. Businesses are strained, you know, and vulnerable people are in crisis as well. So everybody's hurting in different ways. And that's why it requires a coordinated response. And, you know, as a municipality, we're doing whatever we can within our municipal powers, advocating and coordinating and supporting. But we can't deliver the provincial services that this situation requires. You know, we don't control policing levels. We don't control detox services or mental health addictions infrastructure. Those are provincial responsibilities. But as a community, we can continue to advocate for better and make things better for everybody. So it's a very frustrating situation to be in. You know, we've seen a lot of this really came to light since Muskrat Falls. You know, it was at the time we knew that there would be social impacts related to a major development, and you know, they're still lingering in our community, and it's not showing any signs of improvement.
0: Is it a consistent problem, or does it seem to be getting worse year over year?
1: It seems to, you know, it has its ups and downs. I mean, generally, it seems to be getting worse. You know, it's more of a, you know, like I said, people are tired and they're frustrated with what's going on. You know, we need the province to work with us, to help us deal with the situation. We can't deal with it as a municipality. You know, all we can do is advocate on behalf of our residents. You know, we need support in our community. We need the government to step up and provide the supports that only they can provide.
0: When you talk about those supports, and you already named some of the services that that you need in terms of detox services, police presence, that sort of thing, what do you think is the most immediate short-term need right now?
1: Well, I don't think there's, you know, there's no easy fix to this. We all realize that. You know, we're not going to wake up tomorrow and this problem is going to be resolved. We got to find a way to make things better. You know, we need to find

0: find ways to make the community better overall, you know, to help these vulnerable people, to help people feel safe in their community again. You know, we all want the same thing, right? We want a community where people feel safe and supported and proud to live, right? And, you know, improving public safety isn't just about enforcement. It's about, you know, ensuring people in crisis get the help they need and ensuring that residents can move around their community safely.
1: Yesterday, we did hear an announcement that the federal government has committed to an investment in a new treatment center in Shedjit, and that's close by. Does it strike you that that would be part of the solution?
0: Well, I mean, anything at all that can help people deal with the crises that are in and the situations that they're in, and vulnerable people need help as well. And anything that can be provided to help these vulnerable individuals is, you know, certainly very welcomed.
1: Mayor Pomeroy, thanks so much for joining us today.
0: Well, thank you, Jamie. Have a great day.
1: That is Bert Pomeroy. He is the mayor of Happy Valley Goose Bay.

0: Wildfires are getting more frequent and more intense, threatening the health and safety of communities all over Canada. But a new generation of tech is helping to detect fires and helping predict where the flames and smoke might travel. The idea is to protect communities before danger draws near. Our tech columnist, Kara Small, has more on this, and she joins us now. Welcome back, Kara.
1: Hi.
0: So wildfire smoke is a significant health threat, and not just where the fires are. Tell us a little bit more about how we can track it.
1: So, you know, I'm sure many people have heard wildfire smoke is dangerous beyond the fire itself. You know, it's invisible and visible dangers that are carried by changing weather conditions. It's why it can travel hundreds of kilometers in just a few hours. It's why the President of the United States is speaking quite openly and vocally about smoke that's happening right now across North America. The fine particles in it tend to enter our lungs or bloodstream. And I think that's why it's important for Canadians to be aware of apps like WeatherCan and air quality index tools that allow you in real time to monitor these conditions. It's for free and it makes it available to Canadians. So they don't have to worry about what this means for their health today, tomorrow, weeks from now.
0: So early detection could make the difference between a small fire and a major disaster. How are the experts trying to do better at tracking emerging fires and their threat?
1: One of the biggest challenges when it comes to wildfire suppression or management is getting reliable information in the moment. You can imagine when a fire is still burning, how challenging it can be for human beings. And I think that's why we're starting to see government and private organizations invest more in tech to improve detection. In Canada, we have something called the Wildfire Satellite Program. It's scheduled to be launched in 2029. There have been some changes recently with contracts, but it's still, you know, according to the Canadian Space Agency, still moving forward. And what that will be, it will have satellites that are able to track across the country different fires of various sizes. I will say that satellites are not the sole solution. And the reason why is that sometimes they can miss small hotspots before they grow into big flames. And so that's why companies, you know, one called Hummingbird Drones, which is based in BC, they use drones for thermal imaging. So they can spot fires that are much smaller, sometimes below the ground. We're also seeing, you know, governments like Alberta, which are instituting AI-powered cameras that are in high-risk areas. So technology is playing a much bigger role than it has, you know, in the last decade.
0: Lots of people know what's going on in their communities and sometimes literally in their own backyard. So what kind of community level contributions can people make to this new way of detecting and finding and tracking fires?
1: One of the most inspiring things I've seen, you know, is how Canadians in large and small communities have come together to try and prepare for what wildfire season can do. You know, some of these look like researchers at York University that have launched something called My Air Project, which is training volunteers to collect and share local air quality data. You know, a small fire in your town, it may not reach the same level of a big, you know, overcompassing blaze, but it can still impact your health. So, you know, giving Canadians

0: Canadians the tools so they can track their own health in real time is important. I'm seeing small businesses as well. This is the Canadian Federation of Independent Businesses. They've created resources for small businesses, everything from how do you back up data in a case of a disaster, whether that's flooding or fires. You know, how are you creating continuity plans? You know, businesses in one area coming together so that employees know where they can go if they need to stay safe. There are so many different possible ways that Canadians don't have to rely on big tech or the government to try and start to prepare themselves. One of the most interesting things is on the Canadian Natural Resource website, there's something called the Open Source Disaster Platform. And if you are a developer, you're more tech inclined, you can actually build maps there yourself. You can actually use the data that's there to help create tools for you and those around you to share when it comes to wildfire season. So depending on your level, there's things you can do on your own, and there are bigger things where you can build applications and platforms.
1: What kind of old tech did we use back in the golden days before we had the kind of data and information systems that we have now? And do those old methods still apply? Are they still useful?
0: Yes, you know, before the satellites, the drones, the AI, what did we have? So in recent time, one could argue like 50s, 60s, 70s are still, you know, considered modern in history. We would actually rely on things like wood and steel fire towers. It sounds archaic, but we would rely on that as well as, you know, GPS. We would, you know, later you would start to use aircraft patrols and radio communication. But those were the methods that we rely on. And I will say, and perhaps I'm the only tech, you know, journalist will say this, I think those methods are still important today. Anyone who has lived through a natural disaster, they understand when things start to unfortunately go really south, power outages are normal. Network failures are normal. So when you have these towers, you're still able to have someone you can see from a far distance. They may be able to use radio, walkie-talkies to communicate the level of danger that a cell phone or a laptop could not do. So it's still needed. It's a critical backup that with wildfire season, I'm glad that we're still investing in it.
1: What kind of ideas are still out there waiting to be explored? What do you think the future might look like for wildfire response?
0: You know, it's really interesting to see how many communities, how many news organizations are leading with wildfires. You know, you don't see the same type of attention paid to floods. And I think that's because with wildfires, the smoke travels so far and it impacts so many people, whereas floods are localized, you know, in one community, and it can still be devastating, but in one community, a flood will, you know, it has a certain range, whereas smoke, you know, we've seen it travel all the way to Europe from Canada. And so what I think needs to happen is we really need to look at suppression, detection, but also thinking about the future of prevention. You know, just trying to work on putting out the fires whenever they occur is not a sustainable path, since we're going to see more with, you know, rising temperatures, heat waves, drier forests. I think we're going to start to see more organizations work towards, you know, partnering with governments around the world. One of the other interesting things is the investment in clean tech energy. Now, Canada is investing a lot in data centers and artificial intelligence that requires energy. And I think at this point in time, if we're going to move forward with that plan, we have to think about how we can use clean energy sources and we can train the next generation of Canadians to work in those spaces. So those are going to be, I think, the biggest future forward tech spaces in Canada and probably around the world. You know, clean energy, working with governments around the world, and training people to work in clean tech and renewable energy.
1: Takara, thanks for this conversation today.
0: My pleasure.
1: That is Takara Small. She's a technology columnist for CBC Radio. Here in St. John's, it is one weekend down and one weekend to go in what has turned into the biggest musical event of the year, Churchill Park Music Festival. We just wrapped up with the Chicks and Kesha the night before that. Coming up on Friday, the headliner will be Keith Urban. Coming up on Saturday, the headliners are Matchbox 20. And among the supporting acts on Saturday night,

That is Serena Ryder. I believe a couple of years ago, she was in Bannerman Park at the Newfoundland and Labrador Folk Festival. And coming up on Saturday, she is one of the supporting acts for Saturday night's show, the closing show, I guess it is, for this year's Churchill Park Music Festival. And we should mention, of course, as well, we shouldn't leave it out, that after much, much hard work by all the veterans, all the volunteers, few musicians, community folks, big assist to the government with some funding, there is indeed going to be a Newfoundland and Labrador Folk Festival this year. It's a free event on Saturday, the 8th of August at Bannerman Park. Further details forthcoming. I'm Jamie Fitzpatrick. The show is on the go. I'm in this week for your regular host, Chrissy Holmes. Coming up next, Todd O'Brien is here with the broadcast. That's right after the next regional news coming your way about a minute and a half from now. To comment on any story you hear on the show or anything else you think we need to know, please give our talkback line a call. It is 709-576-5207. 709-576-5207. We also have a 1-800 number, but I don't know if they even matter anymore. Like, can't you call without charges any 709 number now? I think you can. So, 576-5207 is the number. If you don't want to talk to us or talk to our answering machine, you can also send us an email, and the address there is onthego@cbc.ca. Thanks for joining us on this Tuesday afternoon. I will be back again tomorrow when it is supposed to be, according to our meteorologist Ashley Brawweiler, another nice day with some serious humidity moving in about 24 hours from now. Have a great Tuesday evening.

0: This is CBC News for Newfoundland and Labrador. I'm Andrew Hawthorne. Some breaking news at this hour. Brent's Cove Mayor Colleen Haas says two people are dead in an apparent drowning off Harbour Round on the Bayvert Peninsula this afternoon. Police and other first responders are still on the scene, completing what they are calling a marine operation. Haas says that she has confirmed two people are dead and one has survived.
1: It's tragic. Very, very sad indeed. Many people on the wharf up there now. Lots of traffic, cop cars, ambulance, the Coast Guard's flying above. They aren't now, they were. But just a very, very sad scene.
0: Haas says it's a community of around 150 people and quite close-knit. Police are asking people to stay clear of the area to allow responders to complete their work. CBC News is tracking this story and will provide more information as it becomes available. The RNC say six fires set at communication towers in St. John's over the past few days are all connected. The fires began Saturday and more were started on Sunday and Monday. Also today, a spokesperson for Bell says three of their wireless sites in the St. John's area have been damaged by fires. They say another additional site where Bell has network infrastructure has also been affected. Bell says some customers may be experiencing service disruptions, and the company's technical teams are working around the clock to assess the damage and restore service as quickly and safely as possible. Bell says that they have also implemented extra security measures at other network locations in the area as a precaution. The executive director of a Shahejit treatment center is welcoming news of a second one opening in the community. Last week, Innu First Nation Chief Eugene Hart announced $20 million in funding for a new facility. The existing one, the Charles J. Andrew Healing Center, opened in 2000. Executive Director Felicia Allingham says that the more resources, the better. She says they only have a 10-bed facility, and when people ask for help, it's difficult to say no.
2: If we had a 20-bed facility, we could have 20 beds filled. The other issue there is the human capacity to run the program. A lot of organizations, a lot of businesses in the community, you know, we're struggling with staffing, but also in mental health and addictions, it's more difficult again to, you know, maintain the staffing considering vicarious trauma, compassion fatigue. These are very difficult jobs.
0: Allingham says that their clients have been Indigenous people from across Canada, but they've recently focused on Shahejit due to rising need, offering a 10-week family program which incorporates land-based healing. A disability advocate in the province says those who are disabled do not need to be fixed. However, they do need to be included. July is Disability Pride Month, a time to celebrate community and advocate for rights. Stephanie Evans is an accessibility and inclusion training specialist. She says accessibility helps everyone because anyone can become disabled. And Evans says for her, it's both a professional and a personal calling because she has a disability herself.
3: I have CP, so I don't want other people to go through what I went through growing up. I want to do better for the future generations for when I leave this earth.
0: Evans says she finds people are often uncomfortable around disability or don't know how to act or help. She says sometimes it's just as simple as asking. Finally, one official in Labrador says their unique sea life deserves to be protected. Last week, scientists on board the Amundsen Research Icebreaker did a deep ROV dive off the coast of Mekovic to look at hanging coral gardens. Angakuk Barry Anderson says they used to be considered a nuisance to vessels when they would tangle in fishing gear. But now people know more about deep water sea life.
4: Maybe in the future there will be a zone, I guess, net-free or no fishing zone or whatever in that area to protect the corals so that generations to come can be able to go down and see them with the ROVs or have specimens shown around the community as well.
0: Anderson says the scientists are interested in coming back to the area and study to find out exactly how large of an area the colorful hanging coral gardens span. That's your CBC News.

0: I'm Andrew Hawthorne.
1: With an increase in the northern cod quota, we'll hear arguments against using the otter trawl. And an accelerator program is in St. John's to take aquaculture startups from A to Z. I'm Todd O'Brien. Welcome to the broadcast. And of course, CBC is following the fishing accident in Harbour Round. We've been hearing reports that two people have died and a third person survived. We don't have very many details of what happened. Sad news for the people of Harbour Round and nearby towns. And we'll have more on this on our web and in the coming hours and in the news. Well, the worst form of fishing, according to Barry Darby and Helen Forsey, they wrote an article recently about the otter trawl. Barry Darby is a retired fisherman and studies the economics and sustainability of the fishing industry. I called up Barry Darby for a chat. You sent an article into the Navigator recently. Now that the northern cod quota is up to 59,000 metric tons, there's been a greater portion going to be fished in midshore and even offshore. Tell me about some of your concerns with the way it's being fished.
2: The point I wanted to make in my article is that of all the methods of fishing that exist, the bottom otter trawl is absolutely the worst form of fishing. And if you allow the otter trawl to be used, then it's very difficult to use anything else. You can't use any other kind of fixed gear or any kind of temporary gear where otter trawlers are operating. So by not restricting otter trawls, the DFO has, in essence, canceled everything else just by allowing otter trawls. And we have the result, we have the situation now where for 30 years we haven't fished otter trawls in 2J, 3KL. Now that the moratorium is over, we haven't said that we're going to continue to restrict otter trawls the way we have for 30 years, and which is in part the reason why we have the cod back again. And the danger is very real that the reason that we destroyed the codfish in the 60s and 70s is going to be repeated in the rest of this decade.
1: Barry, for those who don't know what an otter trawl is, describe what it is and why you think it is destructive or whatever.
2: Well, it's a net that's dragged behind a vessel that drags over the ocean floor. The opening of the net is kept open on the bottom and the top by floats on the top and weights and heavy rollers on the bottom. And then it's kept open to the right and left by the use of otter boards, as they're called. And they're sort of like a kite that when they're pulled on, they go off to one side. And so you end up being able, a single boat by hauling a trawl behind them, is able to scrape up or scrape a distance of probably of 100 meters at least. I'm not sure. It depends on the size of the trawl, but it's quite large. My calculations say that they can sweep, a large otter trawler can easily sweep a square kilometer of ocean floor in an hour.
1: Mm. All right. So, and what do you see as the problem with the way that technology is used?
2: Well, I've listed down, I think, in the letter to the Navigator, I've listed down the fact that they're indiscriminate. They catch everything in their path, the young, the old, of the species that you're targeting. And so there's none left then to replenish the stock. And they also, of course, destroy other species that happen to be there at the same time. And they're also harmful because they take out the big spawners. And there's ample evidence from hundreds of research papers, which says that harvesting the large, big fish is very inefficient. In other words, the damage or impact that you have on a stock, if you harvest mainly the big fish, then

0: the overall harvest that you can get from a stock is low. You can't take out too many big fish and still have fish in there. And gill nets as well also target big fish. And those two forms of fishing are bad for basic for harvesting.
1: How would you like to see it done? How would you like to see it fished?
0: Well, actually, the people, the fish companies that operate these big otter trawls actually know what the trouble is. I think there was a vice president of OCI was on radio there probably last year sometime talking about the fact that in modern otter trawl fisheries, they only fish about 2% of the ocean floor. Well, that's a good idea, an excellent idea, in fact. And so what DFO should do as part of the management that they must do of the fishery is to set aside 2% of the of its area of the Grand Banks and say, okay, you can otter trawl in those 2%, and the other 98% then becomes a otter-free zone. So that way, fish like yellowtail and witch flounder, which can only be harvested by otter trawls, can be harvested sustainably and without damage to other stocks, because 98% of the fish's habitat will be protected from otter trawls. So that's one simple thing they could do. The reality is that other than the two flatfish species that I mentioned, almost all of our other fisheries can be captured by various kinds of traps, cod traps and lobster traps and crab traps, with hook and line fishing, which we've used for 450 years without destroying a fishery. And people can make a good living with hook and line fishery. This would not damage the stock. They will tend to catch the younger, smaller fish, which is the part of the stock that grows the fastest. And it is the growth that you can that's what you can catch every year. Hmm. You can only catch every year sustainably that growth in the fishery. So if the fishery grows by 10%, then you can take out 10%. If the fishery grows by 30%, you can take out 30%. And it grows much faster. Fish grow much faster when they're young. And so if you capture or harvest young fish, then you can catch a lot more than if you target big fish. Mm. I'll just quickly mention, sure, if I can, yeah, the other problems with otter trawls that I mentioned in the article. One is that when you use bottom trawlers, the bycatch, both of the other species and the smaller smaller members of the species you're targeting, that often, pretty well always, kills the fish because they're stuck in the cod end for perhaps an hour or two. So you end up having to simply toss that overboard, and that's a loss in money and a loss in protein. The quality of the fish is often quite a bit lower, because they can't be bled properly because you bring in so much at one time, and that produces a lower quality product. And when they come to land, they come bring in so much fish at one time, they produce a glut, which has to be sold. And if you look at the fish that are caught by otter trawls in other jurisdictions versus the fish caught by hook and line, the difference in price is like maybe as much as 20 to 30% less. Mm. And it's terribly inefficient, right? And then the one that everyone knows about it is that they damage the ocean floor, the very habitat that the whole marine life depends upon. That's the main one. Anyone who wants to read the article can either go on my website or the magazine and read the details. But it's scientifically provable that otter trawls are by far the worst method of trawling, and we should use them only when absolutely necessary. And there are a few cases where we must, but we really do need to restrict them in a general way from places where pots, you know, I'm thinking about crab pots, for example, and hook and line fishing are well-known methods of fishing. And we should keep the otter trawls away from that so that we can harvest the fish and whatever the species is, we can harvest

0: harvest them sustainably.
1: Okay. All right, Barry, thanks again for your time on this.
0: Okay. Thanks for calling, Todd.
1: Barry Darby is a retired fisherman and educator from Buren who studies the economics and sustainability of the fishing industry.

0: Ron Hines and the Common Man. Aquaculture companies from all over Atlantic Canada are sharpening their skills in St. John's this week. 10 startups, five of which are based in this province, have been chosen to take part in an aquaculture innovation studio hosted by private equity firm Hatch Blue and Oceans Advance. These innovators will be learning new business strategies, how to pitch to investors, and how to promote sustainability in a sector that has been criticized for large die-offs and things like sea lice infestations. To find out what they're up to, reporter Maddie Ryan met up with the folks from Hatch Blue at the Alt Hotel. She also met with the CEO of a local company turning shrimp shells into salmon food.
1: Hi, I'm Doug Phelan, Community Manager, Atlantic Canada with Hatch Blue.
2: And my name is Wayne Murphy. I'm one of the co-founders of Hatch Blue and lead all our global programmatic activities.
3: What's happening here?
2: This has been 3 years in the making in terms of a program looking to support early stage aqua technology companies in Atlantic Canada. We deliver a range of these programs globally. And one of the key regions from a Hatch perspective that we've always wanted to explore is this Canadian aquaculture industry. We believe, and I certainly believe, it's a very fertile ground for finding great talent that are developing innovations and creating ideas that are going to solve some of the

0: really critical problems that are stopping this global aquaculture sector expanding and scaling and fulfilling its potential.
1: And what are some of the challenges that you're facing in the industry today?
0: Yeah, well, look, anything, obviously there's a lot of issues around climate. You know, a lot of the technologies and products that some of our companies here are developing are very much linked into sustainable practices, supplying more sustainable access to proteins in terms of seafood. And, you know, when I think of aquaculture, I don't just think of a seaweed farm or an oyster farm or a salmon farm even. Really, we look at, you know, biotechnology, we're looking at genetics, we're looking at cold chain logistics. We're looking at this wonderful sector now around artificial intelligence and the role it plays in assisting and driving these new solutions. But it's a very exciting place for us. We've got some great partners in Oceans Advance and ACOA, the Canadian Supercluster, and the provincial government of Newfoundland and Labrador. So we've got great partners who also believe that this sector is one for attention, and it is the fastest growing food sector in the world today.
1: And I had a peek in that meeting room over there, and everybody looks very focused. Could you give me an idea of what's happening here over the next 2 weeks?
2: Yeah, so we've got a combination of things. You know, and the companies are working on their pitches that they would do to investors, putting their best foot forward, really explaining what they do. The company itself, as Wayne, you know, it's 35 individuals. I'm the only one in Canada, so for all intents and purposes, it's almost a virtual company, but we've got our footprint in every corner of the world. So folks are getting access to that network, and you know the aquaculture sector here is a certain size, but in terms of the globe, it's quite small. So they're getting their tentacles into the whole network, and we're bringing in some mentors and specialists, some companies who've been in their shoes before and have done it, and are going to help them along the way. And you know, the whole idea with this is it gets them from A to Z a lot faster.
0: We've got a, as part of this process, this is a 10-day, 11-day studio. On the 23rd of July, we're going to have or host an Aquaculture Innovation Day, where we're hoping to bring all the great and the good of Newfoundland and the Atlantic region to come together. This is really a catalyst to help us drive the opportunities for Atlantic Canada, not just in local production, but make these aquatech companies a global player, chasing global opportunities. But I do see already that there's a great ambition here to fulfill lots of that potential that's yet to be fulfilled. But I think we're on the right road.
3: Hello, my name is Dante Anewald. I'm the Chief Strategic Officer of Atlantic Biocorp.
1: And Dante, we had you on the show a few months ago, but give us the latest. Remind us what Atlantic Biocorp is up to these days.
3: Our factory in St. Anthony is now open, which is really exciting. So we've employed about 15 people so far in that community, which has just been fantastic. Our goal this year has been and remains to do at least 1,000 tons of shrimp shell processing to really validate that the proprietary process that we have discovered and developed with the Marine Institute is really fit for standard for really expanding and doing the whole 28,000 tons of shellfish here in the province.
1: Okay, and tell me what you're doing here with the aquaculture studio.
3: So we really got the privilege and the opportunity to work with Hatch Blue here for the 2 weeks that this studio runs. It's the first studio that Hatch Blue has ever run here in Canada, so we're really privileged to be part of that first cohort. The point of the program is really to develop and mentor and incubate emerging Canadian companies inside the aquaculture innovation industry. Part of our product stream is largely a pigmented protein, astaxanthin-rich feed ingredient for salmon feed. Right now, salmon feed is primarily kind of a tofu soy-based, and the salmon don't like that, shockingly. But if we take our shrimp protein hydrolysate and we dope that tofu, the salmon just go crazy for it. They're jumping out of the water, they get a nice natural astaxanthin-rich red colorant from it, and you know, it makes sense to us to feed salmon what they naturally eat in the wild.
1: And how is this program helping you further accelerate what you're doing with this?
3: Yeah, so this program has really just been beneficial in numbers of ways. I mean, Hatch Blue themselves have a remarkable team on both the kind of advisory as well as on the investing side. But even more importantly, they have a really great portfolio of companies that they've been able to make connections with us for, generate industry mentors that are able to really coach and help us grow. So we're already growing, but it looks like these guys are going to be able to 10x help us, and we're really excited for that.
1: You're not the only company here. There are about 10. So what's it like for you to be on home soil, just surrounded by all these other players in the industry?
3: You know, I am really just remarkably impressed by

0: the caliber of companies that are participating in this cohort, it feels like we're in rarefied air, and I have to pinch myself at times to really realize that we've gotten as far as we have, and we couldn't have done that without all the support we've received from both the province and the municipality and the feds. So we're really grateful, and we're really excited to be able to be working alongside some of the other companies in this cohort.
1: And what's your read on the current aquaculture industry in Newfoundland and Labrador? Do you think there's an appetite for more development like what you're doing?
0: We absolutely do. I mean, at the end of the day, the aquaculture industry in Canada specifically, and Atlantic Canada more generally, are growing at a rapid pace. I mean, there's about five countries on Earth that really are able, that have the ecosystems available to do farmed salmon and aquaculture more generally at a really industrial scale. And we're really privileged here in Atlantic Canada to be one of those regions. So we think there's great things coming for this industry, and we're really happy to be playing a part in it.
1: And finally, what are you hoping to take away from this program and beyond? What's next for you?
0: So our company does a pretty wide variety of things. We make everything from hemostatic bandages for, you know, quick clot NATO soldiers through to kind of battery anodes for next gen solid state lithium sodium ion batteries. We have, through our proprietary production process, this kind of stream of protein that comes off that we would prefer to feed to salmon than we would chickens. So what we're really hoping to get, and what we've already been getting a lot of support on, is how do we best kind of profile and position our pigmented protein line to really make it the best food on earth for the salmon, which are some of the best salmon on earth that we grow right here in Atlantic Canada.
2: Dante Anewald is the CEO of Atlantic Biocorp, a company using shrimp shells to create products. And you also heard Doug Phelan and Wayne Murphy with the private equity firm Hatch Blue. Here's Rum Ragged, Ghost in the Fog. You'll see us out.

0: From the Weather Desk in St. John's with your Environment Canada weather update for Newfoundland and Labrador, I'm Andrew Hawthorne. For St. John's and the Avalon tonight, clear with fog patches developing overnight and a low of 13 degrees. For Wednesday, mainly sunny, a high of 20 but 14 along parts of the coast. For Gander and the central region, partly cloudy tonight, a low of 14, 10, however, in low-lying areas. For Wednesday, sunny with a high of 26. For Cornerbrook and the West Coast, a few clouds, a low of 15 tonight. For Wednesday, 60% chance of showers late into the afternoon. Winds gusting to 60 as well. However, there is a wind warning in effect for the Rec House area, with gusts up to 100 there and a warning of dangerous driving conditions. High of 23, however. For St. Anthony and the Northern Peninsula, a few clouds. Tonight, a low of 12, 8 in low-lying areas. For Wednesday, a mix of sun and cloud with a high of 20. For Labrador, in Happy Valley, Goose Bay and along the coast, clear tonight with a low of 16. For Wednesday, 60% chance of showers, a high of 23. Finally, for Labrador City and the western and inland regions of Labrador, 40% chance of showers early into the evening, then partly cloudy tonight with a low of 14. For Wednesday, showers beginning in the afternoon and a high of 18. That's your Environment Canada weather update for Newfoundland and Labrador. I'm Andrew Hawthorne.
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4: Hello, I'm Neil Kirksall.
5: Good evening, I'm Chris Howden. This is As It Happens. Tonight.
4: Trial by fire. After more than a week of catastrophic wildfires across northwestern Ontario, the province's Minister of Emergency Preparedness responds to criticism that her government was not prepared for this emergency.
5: Tricks of the trade, a former Alberta representative to Washington says Canada shouldn't meekly give in to Donald Trump's tariffs or angrily retaliate, but do a third thing, which

For days now, hundreds of people in Calgary have been on a mission to find Parker Wells. The 11-year-old nonverbal autistic boy went missing from his day home last Thursday. An Amber Alert was issued, but it came a full 48 hours after he had disappeared. That has prompted a petition to change the rules regarding when emergency alerts can be sent out. Currently, Amber Alerts are usually reserved for child abductions. Jennifer Ball is a Calgary mother whose son has autism. She started that petition. We reached her earlier today in Calgary.

A song called We Dance, performed during the FIFA World Cup halftime show by Coldplay, the PS22 chorus, and several Muppets, including Miss Piggy and Kermit the Frog. A song that insists, I am you and you are me. All of us are family. But it seems like not everyone understands that you and I are ourselves, but also themselves, and vice versa. Right now in the online FIFA store, you can pay from $450 to $3,000 US for a piece of the pitch.

0: This is Weaves with Grass.
1: We're going to take a short break now. When we return, a former Alberta representative to the United States reacts to Donald Trump's new tariffs and tells us what advice she would give to Canadian officials about how exactly to respond.
0: And out of thin air, artist Heather Klein regularly takes plane rides to snap photos of the landscape shots that she then paints. But when her most recent flight went awry, she nearly lost her photos and her phone. Stay tuned. I'm Chris Howden.
1: And I'm Neil Kirksall.

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1: Oh, that's a good question. I don't know if I've been asked that before.
2: Oh,
1: actually.
2: Really?
3: Great question.
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0: The news is next. Coming up in half an hour, it's Commotion.
8: Look, as you're scrolling on social media, you've probably seen those clips of like Charlie XCX getting quizzed on her music knowledge or Esti Haim sort of ranking Britney Spears songs. 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
9: From CBC News, The World This Hour, I'm Tricia Kindleman. And just breaking, Canada will celebrate the opening of the Gordie Howe International Bridge, but there will no longer be a joint celebration with the United States. One had been scheduled for this Friday. Minister Gregor Robertson's office says after recent trade action, it would be, quote, inappropriate to proceed with a celebratory event between the two countries. The federal government says it remains committed to the bridge opening July 27th. That trade action he's referring to, the White House's plan for

0: He'd said a couple of times, you be careful. And I poo-pooed him, and suddenly I was angling the camera a little too far out that window, and literally the Airstream just sucked the phone right out of the case.
1: Oh my goodness. So it's without a case and it's dropping.
0: Yeah. And I'm looking at the empty case, and I really, for a moment, I just really couldn't believe it had happened. And I might have said a few things that we won't repeat on the radio.
1: Okay, so what happened next?
0: We had a GPS location, and you could literally see it on maps, the little phone blinking away. So we got down Highway 1, and then we turned onto the grid road system, and we got to this huge canola field where we knew it was located. And we were trying to find access. And luckily, whoever owned the land had a beautiful all-terrain vehicle trimmed route through the old road allowance between these two sets of trees, which was a bit of a squeeze at moments and a bit tense. But we wiggled our way through this trail. And then we'd seen on the map there was this sort of what looked like a stream. And David had said, I think there's a stream. And what it was a spillway.
1: Oh.
0: So we were able to actually access that and then start walking down it. And literally, so then David started hitting the play sound.
1: Oh, right, yeah.
0: And I couldn't hear it. And then he's like, I can hear it. I can hear it. And I'm like, no, you can't. And then and then I could hear it. And it's like, do-do-do-do-do-do-do. And I pick it up and... literally, other than dirt, there was not a scratch. The screen wasn't cracked. I've cracked the screen on a phone dropping it off my countertop.
1: Certainly. Yeah. Same here. Yeah. So what did you think when you saw this intact?
0: I really couldn't believe it. And then I said to David, nobody's ever going to believe this. Like, this is crazy.
2: Saskatchewan artist Heather Klein talking to the CBC's Tori Gillis. And now here's Mitski with Where's My Phone?

0: Mitski with Where's My Phone, and that will take us to the end of As It Happens for this Tuesday, July 21st.
1: As It Happens, we'll be back again for you tomorrow. I'm Neil Kirksall. Enjoy your evening.
0: And I'm Chris Howden. Good night.

In any event, he agreed to let it go ahead. And that was at the that it's at that point we took on the hardest of all the issues. And there's a long story that really hasn't been told about how successive Canadian diplomats, I was the third in the row.